0: for Civil Rights, Kimberly Ritchie, said, quote, schools will be empowered to address classroom issues without fearing the federal government will weaponize anti-discrimination laws. Meanwhile, 60 civil rights and education organizations jointly condemned the move. Corey Turner, NPR News.
1: A new report from the Council on Criminal Justice shows an 18% decrease in the homicide rate across 30 American cities in 2026 compared to the same period in 2025. This trend could lead to the lowest annual homicide rate in over a century. This is NPR News. Federal health advisors are meeting to review a group of controversial chemicals called peptides. The unapproved injections have become a popular wellness trend promoted by influencers and celebrities like Joe Rogan for building muscle, healing injuries, and other uses. The two-day meeting comes at the direction of Health Secretary Robert F. Kennedy Jr., who has described himself as a big fan of peptides. President Trump welcomed the Los Angeles Dodgers today to the White House to celebrate last year's World Series championship. NPR's Franco Ordonez reports it's the team's second consecutive visit.
2: President Trump noted this ceremony was one of the first to take place on the newly renovated Rose Garden, with paving stones replacing the grass.
3: We're delighted to host the 2025 World Series champions, the Los Angeles Dodgers. Amazing.
2: Trump called out players and recounted some of the biggest moments of the games as attendees wearing their blue Dodgers caps cheered and applauded. But the visit was not without controversy. Some fans opposed the players attending because of the Trump administration's aggressive immigration tactics that have disrupted immigrant communities in Los Angeles. Franco Ordonez, NPR News, The White House.
1: Hawaii lawmakers have raised the minimum legal age for riding in a truck bed from 12 to 16 years old. Many see it as a part of island culture, especially in rural areas, but safety concerns have grown as roads become busier. I'm Ryland Barton, and you're listening to NPR News from Washington.
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6: This is Lake Effect from 89.7 WUWM, Milwaukee's NPR. I'm Joy Powers, and thank you so much for joining us. The Crusher is one of Wisconsin's most notable pro wrestlers. But there's a local wrestling school that could change that. We'll take you to the House of Headlocks later in the show. But we'll start with this. The U.S. recently marked the 250th anniversary of its founding. A new report looks at how each state is living up to the founders' lofty ideals of life, liberty, and the pursuit of happiness. The report was done in partnership with Wisconsin Policy Forum and the State of the Nation Project from Tulane University. Some of the areas assessed include the economy, education, health, and civil liberties. According to the report, Wisconsin ranks 8th overall in the nation. But there are some areas showing a downward trend that could put our top 10 standing at risk. Lake Effect's Audrey Nowakowski is joined by Mark Sommerhauser with Wisconsin Policy Forum to look at where the state stands.
7: We should feel some pride in where we rank overall in this report, because that's a solid place to be. We kind of look at a number of our strong suits in this report. I would say in general, the areas of work and labor force, which are four of the 31 metrics, we generally do very well on. And I believe we rank in the top 10 on all of those four. So the one that we highlight is our long-term unemployment rate. Which looks, you know, as the name would suggest, at the unemployment rate for over a set period of time, over a longer period of time, we're near the top in that category. We are near the top in income inequality, by which I mean that we have less income inequality than most other states. I believe we rank fourth. That's significant.

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1: Off of self-reported survey data that are a little tougher to pin down, but we did note them in the report. I mean, we do think it's, and you're not the first person, like several other people have brought that up. And actually, and this struck me too, something that a couple people brought up is that we rank almost at the top in trust in other people, which I need to look at the survey question wording exactly, but I think would generally be interpreted as just people in your community, right? Like people you interact with on a daily basis. So we're near the top and trust other people. In trust in the federal government, we're almost at the bottom. So I thought that was kind of an interesting contrast in our levels of trust between the people that in our community versus the federal government seem to be very much night and day.
2: But right. Up next is a category that you call solid but slipping. You know, we're still in a pretty good place, but if it slides or the trend is that it's sliding downward. And let's start with labor force participation. You mentioned that work and labor force was a strong suit, but how is the labor force participation kind of a differentiating one from that first?
1: Yeah, and to be clear, you know, labor force participation is one where, again, we rank in the top 10, we rank 8th. So as of now, we're in a good spot. And there were a number of categories we picked 1, 2, 3 of these, but there was more that we could have included. We just felt like these were kind of a little more emblematic, where in labor force participation is a great example. We're in the top 10. Most states would be happy to trade places with us, right? But we are trending the wrong direction. If you look at how we have done the last couple of years relative to the nation, it's not like we're plummeting on that measure, but the rest of the country is kind of catching up with this a little bit. And it's one where if we don't kind of nudge upward a little bit, we could slip out of the top 10 fairly soon. So that's kind of the double-edged sword there. The other two that we highlighted in this category, fatal shootings. So there's two measures of violence in this report. And I believe one just looks at homicides only. And then fatal shootings is a little broader. So it includes basically all types of fatal shootings, including things like accidental shootings. Suicides also are included in this one. And so that is one where, again, it's not that we're in a good spot. We're doing better than the national average in this category. But once again, we are trending in the wrong direction relative to other states. And then the third one in that category that we highlighted was the prevalence of newborns who are born with a low birth weight. As you and your listeners may know, you know, that's associated with a lot of potential issues for a newborn after their birth, if they're born with a low birth weight. And once again, there, we are a little bit above, doing a little better than the national rate, but we are definitely moving in the wrong direction there as well.
2: And with areas, this is kind of like the third tier, what areas are we struggling in and our weak points for Wisconsin?
1: Yeah, well, to be clear, the good news is that there are not many data points in this report where we're actually near the bottom. I think there's only one or two where we're in the bottom 10. And several of these areas we cite were more toward the middle of the pack, but we're kind of trending in the wrong direction. And again, that's a good thing for our state, because there are some states that are in the bottom 10 on a lot of measures. That's just not the case with us. But I found to be one of the most interesting ones was volunteerism. And again, we're not doing terribly here. We ranked 25th. So there are some states that would trade places with us there. But if you look at the trend there, it's really going very much the wrong way for us. And we used to be, not that long ago, about 10, 15 years ago, a very high volunteerism state. We were way above the national average in rates of volunteerism. And now we've regressed to, we're kind of like barely above the national rate. And so the direction that we're going is just not what we want to see there. And we're very close to slipping below the national average, which would historically be a big shift for us. Another couple that we look at, net greenhouse gas emissions. That's one where we're a little bit below the national average, meaning that our emissions are a little higher than the nation. You know, that's another one also that we're kind of trending the wrong way. And we also look at child mortality, which is kind of the other big one that we highlight. And that is one where we rank 28th in the most recent year for which we have data. Our child mortality rate is now slightly above the nation's. That is, you know, a significant shift from years prior when we used to have a rate that was lower than the national rate. So I think, you know, obviously that's a pretty non-controversial thing that we want to be, you know, doing as well as we can in that category. And that's definitely an area of concern.
2: With these areas of concern and

0: you know, given that data takes time to collect and there will be new data down the road, but what are some of the deeper consequences of where we are slipping or trending to slip? How could it impact our personal and social well-being if we continue on this trend and potentially get out of that top 10 placement?
1: Yeah, I mean, I think one of the things we talk about is that we're worsening relative to other states on three of the four measures that look at children and families, the well-being of children and families. We are worsening relative to the nation in both of the measures of violence that are in this report, and two of the four that are in the work and labor force category. Now, again, to be clear, it doesn't mean we're doing poorly in those areas. In a lot of those areas, we're actually doing fairly well, but we're just moving the wrong way. Wisconsin, like a lot of other Midwestern states, I think has always kind of billed itself as this is a great place to sort of work and raise a family. And, you know, we have a lot of good communities in which to do that. So I think, you know, it's concerning for us. We want to really make sure that we're maintaining our high ranking in these type of categories, which is what really enables us to make that pitch to potential residents that we're a good state to do those things. You know, I think, again, in the violence is a good example of both the measures there. I mean, we're doing well, better than most other states, but we don't want to be moving in the wrong direction. And it's kind of a similar story with some of these other categories, too.
0: Right. And kind of going outside of Wisconsin, or if trends were clear enough for our state, but the Midwest in general, did you notice any kind of regional patterns that this report picked up on?
1: Yes, particularly in the upper Midwestern states. You know, some of our neighboring states are also some of the other leaders. The overall number one ranking state was Minnesota. Iowa, I believe, was top five as well. So we see a kind of a pattern there in the upper Midwest as well as in New England, as we're nearly all of the, I believe the top nine states are all in the upper Midwest or in New England. Meanwhile, you know, we do see more of the bottom 10 states in some of the southern states. This is the first year they've done these rankings, and based off the data that I saw, I suspect that if they had done these rankings 5 or 10 years ago, we would have seen similar regional patterns. Actually, one interesting thing, though, is some of the southern states seem to be trending in a fairly positive direction and on a lot of these measures, and, you know, potentially could be out of the top 10 or even above the national average in some of these areas, you know, in the future. So, again, it kind of brings me back to the central theme, which is that we should feel good about how we fare in these rankings overall, but it's not the time to be complacent, because if we don't kind of keep focusing on some of these areas, upholding and maintaining our strengths, you know, improving in some of our weaker areas, we could find ourselves out of the top 10 in future years.
0: Now, there is some commonality in negatives, I guess, just nationwide. You mentioned distrust of government as one of the top things across any state. There's also no area of improvement on measures for mental health, well-being, life satisfaction in general of residents, as well as economic prospects. So, you know, especially after we have celebrated our 250th birthday, not so great of an outlook for some of the things that make quality of life good for Americans, right?
1: No, yeah, that's right. I think it's probably not a shock to you or your listeners, because there have been a lot of other studies, surveys that have raised a lot of red flags in this category, right? At a national level, not so much a Wisconsin thing, and in some cases globally, actually, in some of these areas. So it's hard to know exactly what's going on. I think a lot of people have, you know, raised questions, whether it be in technology, whether it be in lifestyle, like what seems to be influencing some of the declines that we are seeing in surveys around things like well-being, mental health, things like that. A big complicating factor, again, is the sort of subjectivity also of some of these measures, because you are kind of relying on, you know, self-reported survey data in a lot of instances. But I do think, not from the research that we did in this report, but from some of the other research that we've done, I think there are compelling reasons to believe that it's not purely a subjective thing, that there are some objective measures that we can look at that point to increasing concerns around well-being and mental health. So that's a tough nut to crack, because that's, again, a problem that's national or even global in scale. But it is definitely, I would say, one of the bigger concerns, and again, one of the counterpoints to some of the good news you can hear about Wisconsin.
0: Yeah, definitely a mixed bag, and the more you zoom out, the more complicated things can get. But overall, Wisconsin, we're all right, which is good to know. For today, Mark, thank you so much for joining me to break down Wisconsin's ranking in the state of the states.
1: Yeah, glad to be with you.
2: Mark Sommerhauser is the communications director and a researcher for the Wisconsin Policy Forum. He spoke with Lake Effect's Audrey Nowakowski.

0: Veterans Park Lagoon has been a fixture along Lincoln Memorial Drive for decades. People fish, paddleboard, and rent the swan boats there. The lagoon has hosted a water ski show and dragon boat festival. But over the last decade, scientists have discovered dangerous algae in the lagoon. 2 years ago, 50 trees were removed from the Lake Michigan side of the lagoon. Now, the Milwaukee County Parks Department is exploring ways to improve the lagoon's health and appearance. WUWM environmental reporter Susan Benz went to the lagoon shoreline to meet up with Sarah Toomson from the Parks Department and Stacy Rowe from the Wisconsin DNR. We'll hear first from Toomson.
1: So Milwaukee County Parks did do some clearing along Veterans Lagoon. The lagoon itself is 14 acres, and you're right, it was just under 3 acres that were addressed for what was primarily ash decline and some hazard trees that were along the edge. We knew that we had this project up and coming, and so we would have something on the heels of that to look at how to improve that riparian edge into the future.
2: One of the acute problems here is the water quality, is the issue of algae. What is the status of that, and what are the causes? I mean, I think over time there's been monitoring of the water quality. So what was learned over that many years?
1: So what we know, and the condition it still stands, is that it is hypereutrophic, meaning it has too many nutrients. And this environment creates space for vegetation growth, as you said, algae, Eurasian milfoil. We also have carp that are living in here. So really a water body that is needing solutions in order to make that better water quality and the riparian habitat around the lagoon.
2: So is the crux of the problem that quality, the quality of that water and what can be done about it?
1: I would say water quality is the primary focus of our work right now. We know that this is functioning as a detention basin for the surfaces around the lagoon. There are storm sewer connections to this lagoon, so it does receive the salt. Anything that lands on the road, those non-point sources are making their way to this lagoon without any pretreatment. And so that is one of the things we're considering. Can we intercept some of that water before it makes its way to the lagoon and treat it and clean it so that the overall lagoon health is better?
3: This is Stacy. The lagoon is also pretty shallow, which contributes to all those excess nutrients being able to really have a lot of available space to provide substrate for those plants or places that the algae can grow. And then we have other, contributors of nutrients to the lagoon, such as the geese that you hear behind you.
2: Yeah, they love this place.
3: Yep, and so they love it, and right now they have pretty free range to kind of come and go. Not that we don't want waterfowl, but, that is one of the contributors. And then no matter what gets into the lagoon, it stays here. And so trying to think about what's sustainable long term, what might need to be done to clean up the lagoon and how we keep it clean going forward is also part of the process, not just the continuing inputs, but kind of what we have here today and what might need to be done to address the current situation of the lagoon itself.
2: When we talked back in 2024, Milwaukee County had received, I think, $300,000 grant through the Great Lakes Restoration Initiative. Is that going to the funding of the current feasibility study?
1: That is the source of our feasibility study funding right now. So for calendar year 2026, that's the grant we're using, and we're making our way through our proposed process, which does include multiple rounds of public engagement as we look through these alternatives and decide what's preferred not only by the landowner, Milwaukee County, but also by the public who will use the lagoon.
2: So there's been one public meeting thus far. So what came out of that? What did you hear from people?
1: So we heard a variety of feedback, but we asked questions like, how do you typically use the lagoon? What are your most important priorities for the lagoon? And then also, what would you want to see at the lagoon? Some of the projects we're considering could include changing the amount of what you view as open water. For instance, if we did a wetland complex, that could change some of the aesthetic of one end or the total edge of the lagoon. Would people be open to that more natural approach to a lagoon? And we believe what we've heard so far is yes, but we want to cross-check that with some of the alternatives that we're proposing this Thursday.
2: And are there other alternatives, Stacey?
3: Definitely, we're talking about looking at the runoff coming into the lagoon and having something be done with that. I think there's a menu of options also for what the shoreline might look like. Anything from more managed space where people are going to have recreational access to much more natural areas. We've talked about, as Sarah noted, like, could there be different kinds of aquatic communities that we could establish here that would help both with the water quality and also provide more habitat. This is located right along the Lake Michigan shoreline. This is in the flyway that migratory birds use to come up and down the lake shore each year. So there are, you know, different examples of ways that we could make this area more friendly to wildlife. I think the other part is also the aesthetic of what we're looking at, as Sarah noted. This is a park, an urban park, but trying to determine that balance of how much natural versus how much managed space would be desired.
2: So when the trees had to be removed, I know that people were really saddened by that. So will trees likely or certainly be part of that mix, or is it too soon to know, Sarah?
1: I, as a landscape architect, I anticipate that there would be a variety of things within our planting palette, and trees could be a part of that. We do have some mature trees along the entirety of the edge, and so even just as trees age and die out, we would want to have replacements coming up behind them. So I do see a variety of vegetation types at the edge, and as we talked about with the geese, if we're mowing too close to the edge, it really just is turned over to goose habitat. And I don't think that's one of our preferred alternatives. There are other parts to the project, right? There's the cost to implement, as Stacy was implying, and then there's also long-term maintenance and what the park system is able to carry out over time. We want to be clear that each alternative may have its own pros and cons, and also no one solution is going to be what we resolve here. It's going to be a selection of several so that we really can get to the crux of the problem and we can design a project that we can implement. It would be my hope that we would do some sort of a solution that would include sustainability and resiliency. We're right along the coastline, and we want this project to endure for years and years so that we don't have to come back and do it again.
2: So do you have to raise money? Oh, do you have to write a grant for this, Stacey?
3: Oh, I'm sure there'll be some grant writing as well that will continue off into the future. But yeah, there's almost certainly, you know, different aspects for the public funding, whether or not that comes through state, federal, local, that could be a combination. But certainly, as Sarah noted, there might be different things. We might implement one big project with a bunch of different things from that menu all at the same time. There might be, you know, we'll work on this first and then we'll do that and have a stepwise phase process. So we'll see what comes out of as the ultimate options for remedying both the water quality and then the improvements to the area around the lagoon and figure out what we need from there.
2: So do you have a sense of the range the project might cost?
1: I'd say it's too soon to tell, but we know that we're talking about seven figures and up. You know, I would also note that this is phase one of what will be at least a three-phase project with design and construction to follow, and likely that construction could take more than one phase. So we will step through it, and by staying in our feasibility project this year and resolving that at the end of this year, we can then transition next year into design. And at that time, we can have a better idea of the funding needs and how we'll secure those funds.
2: So 2028, construction beginning?
1: Well, that would depend on the funding. So I would anticipate that we would have to have pretty resolved design, which would happen sometime in 2027. And then if this is a county-funded project, you must be at 90% design before you can request construction funds. So it all depends on the calendar, where we are at one time, but we would definitely be looking at grant resources as well to see how we can piece this project together.
2: How important is it for people to weigh in on this?
3: The output will be as good as the input, right? So if we have a lot of folks that are interested and we have a lot of good feedback, we know we're going to get something that really matches what the community is looking for. And so, we just encourage everyone to come out and or share their thoughts with us on the online poll that will be available if they're not able to make it. And that'll help, you know, improve the project.
1: This is Sarah. I would just add that one of the most special things about Milwaukee is that its lakefront is owned by everyone. It's a public piece of property that everyone can come and enjoy. That is not going to change. And so we want to make sure that our project is also meeting those expectations. This will be the public's property, park and lagoon in perpetuity. And so that's why we really want to make sure we're checking in with people and going to meet their expectations as they think about the lagoon.
0: Sarah Toomson is Director of Planning for Milwaukee County Parks. Stacy Rowe is the Wisconsin DNR Lake Michigan Program Coordinator. They spoke with WUWM environmental reporter Susan Benz. You can find more information about how you can weigh in on the Lagoon Project at WUWM.com. And in case you didn't know, Lake Effect is available as a podcast, so you can listen when you like. 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A Milwaukee man's amaretto recipe has won a Good Food Award. We'll meet him and learn about the liquor in about 15 minutes. But first, we're taking you to the House of Headlocks in Butler, Wisconsin, where dreams of pro wrestling are made a reality. That's coming up next on Lake Effect on 89.7 WUWM, Milwaukee's NPR.

0: I'm Jeremy Hobson. That is Post Malone, and earlier this year, he canceled a string of U.S. tour dates. The reason? Not enough people are buying tickets. It's just one sign that Americans are rethinking their spending because of high prices, from concert tickets and restaurants to vacations and clothing. So what extra expense is worth it right now, and what's getting cut? That's next time on The Middle.
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2: 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I'm Joy Powers. A story about wrestling usually takes place in a stadium with bright lights and household names. Personas take the stage as heroes and heels and build an alternate reality in real time. They have names like Dwayne The Rock Johnson, the Four Horsewomen, or even South Milwaukee's own Reginald Lazowski, also known as The Crusher. But while big-ticket events may dominate pay-per-view options, in Butler, Wisconsin, there's a wrestling school where personas are born, moves perfected, and dreams are nurtured. Lake Effect Sam Woods takes us inside the House of Headlocks, a pro wrestling school and training center where everyone can find their place.
3: When you arrive at House of Headlocks, you arrive not at a stadium with paid parking and billboards advertising the main event, but in a side street business park with an HOH decal in one window. But open the front door, walk through a small hallway, and, well, you'll know you're in the right place.
4: Butler, Wisconsin! Welcome to House of Headlocks!
3: Tonight's main event is an all-female match between the It Girl Ambria and Milwaukee's own Sierra. But first,
4: he is a contract killer! He is from Jalisco, Mexico! He weighs in at 110 kilograms! El Alacrón, Alexander Morgan!
3: And his opponent,
4: 170 pounds. This is Killer Kutz!
3: And this opening match is highly anticipated, with Alexander Morgan spending the weeks leading up to it issuing public warnings to his opponent.
5: But your heart harbors only darkness now. And perhaps it is time to extinguish your flame once and for all.
3: Tonight we'll hold several matches with gimmicks including a professor fighting a sentient social media default avatar, a six-man scramble including a two-man fire department, and a Lake Michigan pirate facing off against a Canadian trainer who doubles as a wrestling commentator. And they're all ready to hash out their differences through pile drives and double-leg takedowns. But tonight's alternate reality didn't just happen, and freedom afforded to wrestlers to be themselves, or someone else entirely, isn't a given. House of Headlocks and tonight's showcase was built on decades of pay-per-view obsessions, constructed personas, and blurring the line between where the ring ends and reality begins.
6: My name is Eddie Brown, Jr. I wrestle as Xavier Mustafa, the baddest man alive and the bringer of the smoke. And I am the owner of House of Headlocks and the head trainer.
3: Eddie's journey to training wrestlers goes back to when he was a kid, waiting in anticipation for the next big televised wrestling match.
6: So I used to always be excited as a kid, you know, invite friends and family over and stuff like that, and we'll all watch it together, eat pizza, soda, stuff like that. It was a big deal for me. And then at school, me and one of my best friends, and we had a group of friends, but me and my best friends, we would bet quarters on each match. So we'll be like, okay, this person's going to win. If that person wins, that's my quarter, you know. And then at the end of the day, like, we'll end up giving each other like a dollar once it all was said and done.
3: To this day, he still remembers an hour-long match from the 90s between Bret Hart and Shawn Michaels. This title match initially ended in a draw, meaning no one won the title, and it left young Eddie in disbelief. But then...
6: And I'm like, well, what are they going to do? No, they can't leave it like this. You know, Gorilla Monsoon comes back out and he says, I said it must be a winner. And they restarted, and then I remember that next, like, 5 minutes or so, like, I'm really on the edge of my seat, and... Just even right now, like, the memories, it just makes me like so happy, because I remember just being just entangled in all of that emotion and everything. And that's what I like to do here, like when we have wrestling events and things like that. I like to, and this don't sound bad, but I like to play with people's emotions and things like that. Like, make everybody think something's going to happen and then totally change it up on everybody. You know, and it's great because you get to see the emotional reaction to everybody, and everybody's like, oh my God, I didn't think that was going to happen, or this was so cool, or I hated this. Like, it's great. That's why I do it.
3: Eddie saw that while there were places wrestlers could go to train and sometimes get gigs, there weren't a lot of options in Southeast Wisconsin for new wrestlers who were training from scratch. So, in 2021, House of Headlocks was born.
6: We wanted to make a promotion to primarily help new guys that are starting out. Because remember when we started out, there was not a lot of places for us to wrestle, because the wrestling business there was really kind of not too welcoming to new people, because everybody felt like they were fighting for their spot. So a lot of the veterans and things like that didn't want new people around. So it was very, very hard to get a lot of bookings and things like that.
3: Eddie and the trainers at House of Headlocks ask a lot of the trainees. If you're in the program, you're expected to be there 2 to 3 days a week with other wrestlers to safely perfect your moves. And in addition, you're expected to help set up and take down the ring, keep yourself in wrestling shape, and go to other events that you aren't necessarily on the card for. It's an all-encompassing school, and Eddie needed help pulling it off. So he reached out to some old wrestling friends for help with coaching.
7: So I'm Rocky, K-O-E. It's R-A-H-K-E-Y, Rocky. I know it's weird, but I'm weird. And then K-O-E, it's not my last name, it's like my title, because I'm the king of everything and everywhere.
3: Like Eddie, Rocky fell in love with wrestling at an early age, trying out moves on classmates that he saw Dwayne The Rock Johnson do. He knew he wanted to be a wrestler, but was having trouble breaking through until someone suggested he take on the gimmick Rocky Kisses. And 2 decades ago, Rocky Kisses was a local LGBTQ hero.
7: The gimmick was he's gay, but he's not like flamboyant. There's other sides to being gay other than, you know, oh, roses, sunshine. The people had this persona that if you're gay, you've got to be flamboyant and bent wrist and you're soft. And they were like, no, we want you to be just who you are, but very pink and questionable. You decide what you're going to do with that. And I had so much fun with that. So much fun with that. And, you know, Eddie was like, that is hilarious, the things that you get away with. And I was like, what are they going to do? Tell me not to do it? Like, this is my character, man. I'm like, because people tried to coach me. Oh, no. Like, lift your foot up and cock your wrist. I was like, no, that's not what my character would do. My character is very gay. And if you question him about it, he'll punch you in the mouth. And then he'll maybe skip off.
3: And soon, Rocky started to see that his character was transcending wrestling.
7: We went to Brady Street Days, and cool people, GLCW, they wanted me to, you know, carry the banner, because at the time, there was a very large LGBTQ community there. And he's like, we want people to not be afraid of who they are. Can you do this all day, every day?
3: But as the gimmick of Rocky Kisses grew in local fame, Rocky started getting questions about where the gimmick ended and the person began.
7: One of my family members was like, hey, man, are you coming out? I was like, what do you mean? They're like, well, we see you, because this was back when MySpace was big, and we see you on MySpace strutting around in lacy panties. I was like, pardon me, those are seamless. They're not lacy. Thank you. So, like, they had all these questions, but then I had to hit them up like, hey, this is my persona. It's big that I don't expose the business, so this is how I live. Outside of it, yes, I have a daughter. Yes, I have a girlfriend. But when addressing me on here, please respect the gimmick.
3: But for a gimmick like Rocky Kisses, the ambiguity of reality was kind of the point. A wrestling gimmick may be born inside the ring, but who's to say it can't live beyond it?
7: I'm not saying I was the face of the LGBTQ community. No, I was the person that they accepted, not knowing what my actual sexual preference was based off of my character, giving them representation in mainstream wrestling. And I wasn't just something that loses to everyone or just got beat up. No, I was a big, strong guy, giving it as much as someone was trying to give it to me and sock you in the mouth and then do something real cool and flashy and then pause, check my lip gloss, and finish the match. And it just, it became so much more than just wrestling. And like I said, GLCW at Brady Street Days is when it hit home, because people embraced me, hugged me, wanted to give me drinks, like, man, thank you, bro, like, you represent us well. And I never set out to do that. I wasn't trying to represent anyone except me as a wrestler.
3: After a time, Rocky Kisses was close to going national. But in the end, the reality of a family life dictated that he would have to hang up the panties.
7: It was a whole other time, but I loved it, man. I loved every piece of it. I dreamed of it, and every opportunity I got, I appreciated then. So when, you know, I had the opportunity to go further or be a parent, it was the hardest decision I had to make, but my daughter needed a dad present. And so if the option was be on the road 300 days a year or be a dad, even if that meant struggling, I don't knock the guys that, you know, chose the 300 days a year. They did great for their kid. I had to be present for my daughter. My dad wasn't present for me. I couldn't do that to her.
3: Today, Rocky Kisses is mostly retired, only making occasional appearances. But you can find the person behind the gimmick at House of Headlocks, training the next generation of wrestlers to find their gimmick and find themselves.
7: This is why I came to House of Headlocks. Because there's a line that greatness lives on. I didn't set out to be great. I didn't know this. But if you don't live some part of this character that you're trying to portray, if you don't actually let yourself become it, no one cares. And why should they? You don't care. You're putting on a show. When people were relating, it didn't matter if I won or lost. I was a person now.

0: Aisha Lux.
1: We're now back in 2026, about an hour before the quarterfinals of House of Headlocks Road to Gold tournament. The wrestlers are practicing moves and making final adjustments before doors open. And I find one wrestler waiting in anticipation.
2: Shay Spears, otherwise known as Aisha Lux. I've been wrestling for about a year. Really started taking it serious in February. Changed wrestling schools and fell in love with it even more than I did before.
1: Shay says she originally started wrestling at a different school, but didn't always feel welcome to be herself. And it started making her doubt whether she was cut out to be a wrestler. But since switching over to House of Headlocks, that fire has been rekindled. And while inside the ring, wrestlers will put on a show, stoking fires on social media for weeks beforehand and building up anticipation for a heated match, behind the scenes, it's nothing but mutual support.
2: There's no separate groups or cliques. No one ever is in a corner left out throughout whole camp. Anytime someone's struggling with something in the ring, everyone's very encouraging, telling them to keep going, you got it. Until they get it, no one feels like they can't do it because everyone's always pushing each other.
1: Like Eddie, Rocky, and many of those at House of Headlocks, Shay loved wrestling as a kid, but at some point felt it was unrealistic to pursue. And then she met someone who pushed her back into the game, and it happened to be two of her wrestling icons.
2: Sasha Banks and Trinity, they had did a meet and greet, and I went and seen them, and I told them, and I was just talking to them, and they were like, you could just go for it, try it. If watching my matches does that for you, you don't know what actually doing it will do for you. So that's what pushed me to do it. And then my brother also, he played a big part in pushing me to do it because I was scared. Like, I'm just so big on failure and I'm so scared of failure. So he pushed me to really get my feet in there. And once I started, I never stopped.
1: For Eddie, seeing people like Shay inhabit the persona of Aisha Lux, growing into the persona and building confidence outside the ring, that's what House of Headlocks is all about.
3: This here, me training these kids and these kids going out there doing their own thing and coming back to me and say, hey, I went out and this happened and this was awesome. This sucked, and we're just talking about it and things like that. Like, I love that. Like, it's that mentorship. It's that, I don't say father figure role. I don't say it's not that deep, but it's kind of like that sometimes, I love all of it.
1: The day before the match, I asked Rocky for a little promo of what to expect, and he listed off the more than a dozen wrestlers participating, ending with some he's coached with since they began.
4: Aisha Lux, up-and-comer, crazy. She's tiny but mighty. Don't let the size fool you. She'll mess you up. Ambria, I was here her first day, and she got the main event tomorrow. Marcus Creed, he doesn't have the name, but I was here. His brother and I, the unholy one. You know what I'm saying? Just like, I wrestle with his brother. I still wrestle with his brother. He'll be here. So it's special. It's real special because day one to main event, day one to six-man scramble with guys that I wrestle with. If it doesn't mean nothing to you, then there's something wrong with you, man.
1: But 10 minutes before the lights come on and spectators fill in their seats, Shay Spears says that to become Aisha Lux, it's all about being yourself.
2: Aisha is me turned up 1,000. It's me. We have the same origin. I was very spoiled growing up. I was always told that I was the best at everything, even when I wasn't. But I've always had that support. And Aisha is just all of that times 1,000. Like I said, she's very conceited, full of herself, and she feels like she's the best, and she thinks everyone thinks she's the best, even though she may not.

That piece was produced by Lake Effect's Sam Woods. Still to come, a locally made amaretto recipe has won a Good Food Award. We'll meet the man behind it next on Lake Effect on 89.7 WUWN.

0: more people are being detained in Wisconsin jails by Immigration and Customs Enforcement.
1: On Wisconsin Today, we'll dig into the latest findings on ICE enforcement and detention here in the state.
0: And a country folk band from La Crosse is out with a new album celebrating the people and places of Wisconsin.
2: You know, we fish through the ice. We're Wisconsin nice. 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
4: 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I'm Joy Powers. Have you ever had a sip of something award-winning? Washington Heights resident Anthony Scalabrino's Amaretto recipe has won a Good Food Award. It's a national prize that recognizes excellence and sustainability in craft food and drink. And as WUWM's Mayan Silver reports, he can thank his Sicilian grandmother for the recipe.
5: Like to join me for some amaretto?
6: Anthony Scalabrino is at his sampling station at Liquor Guys in Wauwatosa. He's draped a large gold and black banner in front of his table that says Oak City Amaretto. And on top of the table is a row of bottles with a caramel-hued liquid inside.
7: Sir, would you like to join us for some amaretto? It's my grandmother's recipe out of Milwaukee. Do you like sweeter, almondy? It's smooth, not too sweet.
6: Scalabrino's pitch is enough to nab Nick Malio, who's swinging by the store for some beer.
8: Give it a shot.
9: Yeah, please, literally and figuratively. Thoughts?
8: That's very smooth.
9: Yeah,
8: lots of almond.
9: Like, yeah, the cherry, yeah, and cherry. Of carameling up, yeah, front, and then the apricot and almondy on the back end.
8: Yeah, very, very nice fruit profile. It's,
9: yeah,
8: very good.
9: Thank you.
6: People often drink amaretto liqueurs straight up or mixed drinks.
10: You can put it in your Mai Tais, you can put it in your Old Fashions, you can put it in your Manhattans, you can put it in your Tom Collins. So it goes with gin, it goes with rum, it goes with brandy, it goes with whiskey, it goes with everything.
6: Scalabrino's Amaretto Company is a finalist in the spirits category of the Good Food Awards. There are more than 230 finalists nationwide. He's one of four from Wisconsin. Scalabrino founded Oak City Amaretto in 2017 in Raleigh, North Carolina. It's known as the Oak City, so that's where the name comes from. 3 years ago, he kept the name when moving with his wife to Milwaukee's Washington Heights neighborhood. But the Amaretto? It came from his grandmother.
9: What you have here is my company. It's my grandmother's Sicilian Amaretto. She made this at Christmas time. You can actually see her face on the side of the bottle there.
6: Grandma Scalabrino had moved from the coastal cliffs of Sicily to the Midwestern metropolis of Grand Rapids, Michigan. And she had a lot of quirks, including an affinity for polka.
10: Music was a huge part of upbringing in our family. And besides like the classic rock and the oldies, we'd go to grandma's house and she'd throw on polka records. And we would dance the polka in her living room.
6: The origins of her amaretto recipe are a little hazy.
10: I don't know if she got it from somebody else, a friend, a family or something, but she would just make it at Christmas time and put in a bottle for Dad and Uncle John, and they loved it. My dad never drank anything. I maybe saw him drink two beers in his life, and he would drink the Amaretto after dinner or with friends.
6: Scalabrino has stayed pretty true to her recipe.
10: I think she used table sugar, so I used the raw sugar instead, is the only difference, but the proportions and everything are the same.
6: Scalabrino's Amaretto uses all natural ingredients. The Amaretto is not aged like a brandy or a bourbon. He uses a grain-neutral spirit, so a corn-based vodka base, where the coloring comes from the sugar, not caramel coloring. The mixing is done locally at Central Standard Distillery. There's a mixing tank with a heater that makes what's essentially a simple syrup. Once it cools down, they add the extracts and alcohol, bottling sounds a little something like this. An assembly line of bottles gets transported to equidistant spouts to be filled with liquor. The bottles are filled up, capped, and eventually labeled and boxed. Multiply this by about 2,000 cases per year, and it's a hustle, but Scalabrino is able to make a living. Currently, he's selling at grocery and liquor stores in North Carolina and Wisconsin. Did he ever imagine that this would be his life?
7: Not at all. No. I think I was more built for this than working for anybody else, honestly. So I was a pilot in the Navy for 9.5 years. I wanted to fly since I was 7 years old. Went to an air show in Muskegon and when I was a young kid, and I knew a lot about the aircraft and stuff, and that's kind of what I latched on to.
6: But even when Scalabrino went off to the Naval Academy for college and didn't really have much time for anything, he made the point to call his grandma every Sunday.
7: And I'd talk to her for about 30 minutes, and we'd talk about the Lions. I know, boo, whatever. We can both hate the Bears. We'd talk about the Lions. She knew a lot about them. She saw the 0-16 season. She didn't see the good seasons that we had recently, but we were best friends, I think.
6: Grandma Scalabrino lived until age 90 and passed away in 2010, Scalabrino's senior year at the Naval Academy.
11: Did she give you any pieces of advice about aging?
7: No, not like outwardly, but like that was the advice, was like, I asked her if like one advice she could give, and she said, treat others how you want to be treated.
11: I mean, you called her all those years when you were in the Naval Academy, and you talked to her for so much. You made a priority of staying in touch with her and communicating with her. And do you ever feel like when you pour yourself like a glass of this that you're kind of communing with her in a way, or not necessarily?
7: I think that's a good parallel. You probably give me too much credit for for what I'm doing. I think there are moments when I have that. I think it's easy to get lost in life and just like grinding to do the next thing. And I'm the worst offender of not slowing down and appreciating the wins or the things. I've talked to her, prayed to her. You got me tearing up a little bit.
12: I really like it. It's smooth.
6: Back at Liquor Guys, people keep popping by the sampling stand, including Linda Tischer. She stopped by after visiting a friend at the Lutheran home and was open to Scalabrino's pitch.
12: I'll stick some in coffee.
13: Yes.
12: And orange juice.
13: Yes. Stone sour. Do a good stone sour. Cool.
12: No.
13: Just orange juice.
12: Yeah, just with orange juice.
13: Awesome.
12: And a little grenadine.
6: Scalabrino says he's had to do a little bit of re-educating people about what they can use amaretto in. He has recipe cards for pound cake and other baked goods, and says you can substitute amaretto anywhere you use vanilla or almond extract.
7: Ice cream, coffee, on your waffles.
6: Pink
7: if
6: squirrel.
7: You want to. Pink squirrel, yeah. That's awesome. I love it. Yeah, we're going to do something with Bryant's. Do some special class and OGs of the pink squirrel over there.
6: And as Nick Malio says, as he finishes his sip of the amaretto, along with bourbon, at the sampling stand at Liquor Guys.
13: Good. Yeah.
14: Well done.
13: Thank you.
14: Cheers to Grandma.
13: Appreciate it.
6: For Lake Effect, I'm Ayan Silver.
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0: Hear from the five candidates who want to become the Democratic nominee in Wisconsin's governor's race. 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
1: As well. And so the population certainly in these facilities are growing, and it's diversifying to include many different sects of our community.
2: There's been an ongoing question about if someone is detained by immigration enforcement, do they have the right to appeal? Do they have the right to be out on bond? The U.S. Department of Justice's Board of Immigration Appeals ruled no last summer. It's still going through the courts to decide on that. What does that mean right now? If someone is detained, can they seek a bond to be released? What is involved in doing that?
1: Yeah, so definitely what it means for the people right now detained here in Wisconsin and in the Seventh Circuit is that people are experiencing prolonged detention. They are not necessarily eligible for bond in the way they were before September of last year, when the interpretation of the law by the Department of Homeland Security changed to say you're not eligible for bond, actually. And so you have no chance to go before an immigration judge to have them assess dangerousness and flight risk, so that you can be released to your family in the interim of these proceedings. You have to go to federal court to obtain federal habeas corpus petitions in order to have a right to that bond hearing.
2: And now, if someone is detained, they might be in the midst of an immigration process, right? They might be in the midst of, say, an asylum filing or something like that. When they're detained, what happens to those proceedings?
1: So many people actually that we are seeing are in the middle of their proceedings and have done everything they're supposed to. They've checked in with ICE. They've been monitored on an alternative to detention, and they've submitted their applications, but they find themselves now in a detention facility with proceedings being expedited, possibility of not having access to your lawyer in the same way you did when you were not detained, and now the need to get together crucial evidence that's going to determine your case in just a couple of weeks.
2: How do you decide whether someone might be able to challenge their detention in front of a judge? And then once you start that procedure, how long does it usually take?
1: So we meet with individuals at the facility and we do a quick assessment about whether they would be bond eligible if they were given a bond hearing. And so we do assess eligibility for bond. There are certain things that would make you ineligible. If they're eligible, we do proceed with that federal habeas corpus petition, but we're up against the clock. The immigration judges are under a lot of pressure from the Department of Justice to move forward very swiftly with people's removal. And so oftentimes we're not getting decisions on these federal court petitions and able to get somebody released before there's a decision on their case.
2: Now, as we just heard from Eva, some people are detained in Wisconsin in jails, a handful of them around the state. Many others, though, are detained elsewhere in the country. Does being moved out of state create additional hurdles or barriers as people seek to be represented either for a bond hearing or for their ongoing immigration proceedings?
1: We are seeing people from Wisconsin transferred outside of the jurisdiction in Kansas, Kentucky, and Indiana. It means that they're farther from family. They're farther oftentimes from their lawyer or from legal representation. And the conditions vary across all of these facilities. But some of these facilities are outside of the Seventh Circuit and might have favorable case law around a bond hearing. And so what we're seeing is that we're able to move more swiftly and more quickly toward reunification of a family if they're transferred outside of the Seventh Circuit.
2: And you mentioned the Seventh Circuit, the regional court circuit that would deal with these cases. What's the status of legal challenges to that federal ruling that says, yeah, no, you don't have the right to seek bond?
1: We were hoping, because there was, some information that came down about expediting this oral argument, that we might have a decision this summer, but it's been delayed. There hasn't been a lot of movement. We are hopeful that it will come down soon and in a positive way so that people in Wisconsin will have access to bond hearings.
2: There had been questions at various points over the last couple of years of, if someone is detained, can we find them? Can their families know where they are? Can the attorneys, if any, connected to their case find them? What are you seeing when it comes to that?
1: It can be difficult. Sometimes it takes days to find somebody. Oftentimes we're getting this information from family members because people are given a phone call and they're able to advise about where they're being taken to or where they might be transferred to. And so we really rely heavily on our families for this type of information so that we can locate people before they're inside officially of the system, and try and schedule a confidential phone call so that we can

0: speak with them about what their rights are in that facility.
1: Over the past decade, I think, there have been concerns, protests, when Wisconsin jails enter into contracts with ICE, say people saying, no, don't work with them. There has been an argument saying, well, hey, people are closer to home. They're closer to family, potentially. Is there a benefit to having facilities cooperate with ICE for these detentions and keep people here in the state?
0: I mean, of course, there's a benefit to being close to counsel and close to nonprofits that are doing the work. But unfortunately, I think any cooperation with ICE and jail space means increased detention and really facilitating the increased arrests that we're seeing here in Wisconsin.
1: So if ICE says, oh, we would have to transport a person elsewhere in the country, maybe that's too much bother, they might be less likely to enforce if they don't have a local detention facility?
0: I believe that might come into their discretion on whether or not to arrest, because there is a lot of discretion involved on the side of ICE. And we're seeing now how many more people, you know, don't have criminal convictions, how many more people are being held in the state of Wisconsin. And I think it's this cooperation that allows for that expansion.
1: In a situation where someone has been arrested and detained by ICE, what kind of things should be the first actions that they or their family members would take to keep in touch, to try to minimize detention time and get a fair hearing for their immigration procedures?
0: So I think it's important for people to know and have discussions with their family about what this could look like. Oftentimes, you are able to ask questions of ICE to make a phone call to ask them where you're being taken to so that you can share these details with your family. You're given a case number right away. That case number helps lawyers to find out where you are in the posture of your proceedings and get important information to determine whether or not you might be bond eligible.
1: On a legal, philosophical level, there have been arguments, does due process apply to someone in the country without a legal status? What would you say to people who say, well, there shouldn't be due process because these aren't citizens we're talking about?
0: Sure. So due process is part of the Constitution, and the Constitution covers people regardless of their immigration status, and it protects us from the arbitrary exercise of power by the government. And unfortunately, the mass detention and deportation agenda has significantly escalated the lack of due process for people, because they are placed into an expedited proceeding, they are in detention, and it can be really difficult to access legal representation. At a bare minimum, people facing deportation should be able to understand the proceeding against them in a language that they understand, alongside somebody who understands immigration law. And due process is an essential safeguard to our country's fundamental democratic values as we work to advance immigration policies that respect fairness, family unity, and human dignity.
1: Aissa, we'll leave it there. Thanks again for joining us.
0: Thank you.
1: Aissa Olivares is a partner at Eastbridge Law Group in Madison and legal director at the Community Immigration Law Center. We also heard from Eva Nguyen, data reporter with the Milwaukee Journal Sentinel.
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1: It's Wisconsin Today. I'm Rob Ferret.
2: And I'm Kate Archer-Kent. Democrat Joel Brennan says he can win Wisconsin's governor's race if only voters get a chance to know him.
1: Brennan is a former cabinet secretary for Governor Tony Evers, who has plenty of experience in government, but he's struggling to stand out in his first ever run for political office. Corrine Hess has this profile.
6: On a recent Friday, Joel Brennan visits his local coffee shop. The Brightly Lit Cafe is buzzing with customers. Brennan must know a dozen people here. As soon as he walks in the door, a friend of Brennan's tells him he saw his new campaign ad.
7: It's nice. And, you know, first of all, when I heard your voice, I was working out. I paid more attention. Then I saw you, then I turned it off.
6: Moments later, Brennan turns around and is chatting with someone else.
8: Hi, Joe Phillips.
9: Hey, Joe, how are you?
6: This is the version of Joel Brennan he wishes more people could see. A likable, everyday guy. Someone who can fill the shoes of Governor Tony Evers, his old boss. He's making his first run for office in a year when Wisconsin Democrats have had plenty of candidates and drama. What Brennan is hoping to convey is that he's a safe choice to take on Republican Tom Tiffany in November. He points to his experience as Secretary of the Department of Administration. It's a catch-all agency that manages everything from Wisconsin's Capitol building to billions of dollars in federal aid.
10: And having done it during the time when we've had as big a public health crisis as there has been in my lifetime, the biggest economic crisis that we've had over the course of the last 100 years, like, there are ways to prove that you have the mettle to do the job, and I've done it.
6: Brennan got his first taste of politics knocking on doors for Tom Barrett when he was running for re-election to the state legislature. Brennan went on to work on Barrett's campaigns for Congress and governor. Now in retirement, after serving as Milwaukee's mayor for nearly 20 years, Barrett is campaigning for Brennan.
11: He's got the skills that are necessary to be a great governor. He has the values, and I think first and foremost, you have to have a person with strong values. And he's really, I think, exemplified those values throughout his career.
6: Brennan started his campaign with a folksy approach. One of his ads features his wife and kids, who say his strengths include that he's a hard worker.
12: Now weaknesses.
13: Dad jokes.
12: Dance moves.
13: Did you mention his clothes?
6: Early polling showed his messaging was not resonating. Barry Burden heads the Elections Research Center at the University of Wisconsin-Madison. He says Brennan's pitch comes at a time when many Democrats are moving to the left.
14: They'd really like to take back all the state government and push it in a more progressive direction. And Joel Brennan doesn't convey that idea as much as the other candidates do.
6: Burden says this primary is also historically diverse. He says that puts Brennan in an unusual position as the only white man running in the race for Democrats. In recent weeks, Brennan has tried new ways to stand out. When Lieutenant Governor Sarah Rodriguez's campaign imploded this month, Brennan was the first to attack. Now he is running a new ad. It starts with a video of his Democratic opponents, Francesca Hong, Mandela Barnes, and David Crawley.
15: She's a proud socialist. He lost statewide before. A couple weeks ago, he dropped out.
6: The ad says all three would lose in November. Brennan's argument is that he doesn't have the same baggage. The aggressive campaign shows a different side of Brennan than he started with. As the first-time candidate tries to introduce himself to tens of thousands of voters before the August primary. Corrine Hess, Wisconsin Public Radio.
2: WPR will continue our series on the governor's race Monday with a profile of Democrat Mandela Barnes. This is WPR News.
1: Last week, a thick blanket of smoke from Canada and Minnesota wildfires triggered hazardous air quality alerts across much of Wisconsin, the Great Lakes, and the Northeast.
2: In Minnesota, wildfires and smoke prompted an evacuation of the Boundary Waters Canoe Area Wilderness.
1: Officials estimate that the wildfires could continue to burn in that area until the first snowfall.
2: The particulate pollution and visibility blocking haze impacted outdoor activities and tourism businesses.
1: For a look at how conditions were around the Apostle Islands, we turn to Savannah and Sean Campbell, owner-operators of Northern Lights Adventures Boat Charters and Tours in Bayfield. Savannah, thanks for joining us.
8: Thanks so much for having us, Rob.
1: And Sean, thanks for being with us.
9: Thank you very much for having me, Rob.
1: As we speak on Monday, it looks like your air quality in Bayfield has gotten better, but I know that part of the state got the smoke the first and the worst. What was it like for you when it hit, especially on Thursday and Friday?
9: Well, it was quite shocking, actually. Visibility was down to only a few hundred feet, you know, out there in the Apostle Islands on the boat. You see the islands. That's the goal, right? Well, couldn't really see them anymore unless you got very close. And the air quality was not great as far as your lungs and your throat and your eyes. So we were using masks and we were offering masks to our guests. And so far, nobody has canceled on us. But it's been much better over the last few days. Visibility is probably a few miles now, as of yesterday, at least when I was out last.
1: Now, you're in a part of the state that counts on a lot of tourism in the summer. You mentioned the people are already there. Well, they kept their tours. Is there concern for you and other business owners that people might have been scared away from booking plans, at least till they see how this wildfire smoke shakes out?
9: Definitely. There is a lot of concern. In fact, a lot of other places have already canceled tours and, over the safety of their workers and guests.
1: Does it make, your way around the Apostles at this point. Did it make it weird to kind of navigate, given that your visibility wasn't what you were used to?
9: Yes. I mean, we're using electronic chart plotters and things, but it definitely was more difficult to navigate. You know, you're trying to figure out, okay, where's the shallow parts next to the islands you're trying to stay away from, but still see some of the stuff that you want to see.
1: And you mentioned you had the mast there. Were your customers taking you up on those, or were they just breathing and hoping for the best?
9: It seemed like some of the older guests were taking part in that, but some of the younger ones, they really didn't want to use them. I mean, it's been hot, too, mm-hmm. as far as the temperature goes, so it's difficult to keep the mask on for long periods of time.
1: And, of course, you're somebody who's going to be watching the weather, of course. How often do you have, forget the smoke for a minute, how often do you have weather conditions of one sort or another that make you have to postpone or even cancel some of your trips?
9: I would say, this year I've only canceled maybe a handful, but probably about 10% of the trips that I do yearly I have to cancel due to weather.
1: Now, you're somebody, of course, who lives in that area as well. Have you had plans that you've had to modify because of the smoke?
9: Absolutely.
1: What kind of things?
8: We're going to go to the Big Top Chautauqua. They had a Queen cover band called Killer Queen on Saturday night. And we, after we got done with our double trip, we were going to go over there and have a meal with some friends. And they had to cancel that last minute. I don't know if they identified the reason for canceling it, but I do think it was because of the smoke.
1: Yeah, and Savannah, I wanted to hear your perspective now on the smoke. This is something that I didn't grow up with, certainly. How weird and unique is this for you?
8: Yeah, hi, thanks, Rob. Savannah Campbell, I cooperate Northern Lights Adventures with my husband, Sean. He does primarily the fishing on the boat, and I do some of the land tours in the Apostle Islands and nearby. I've lived here all my life, and you know, just these last couple of years is all I can really remember. I don't remember this as a youth, having to consider the wind direction for the smoke forecasts. So definitely a different phenomenon here for me.
1: And how has this affected the land tours? I mean, a lot of great scenery, I know, on the on land on the Apostle Islands. Well, what has this meant for the people you're taking on tours?
8: You know, it's one thing for Sean to take people out on the boat and they're primarily sitting down, you know, maybe reeling, you know, when you're reeling some fish in, there's a little bit of respiratory effort there. But last year I canceled a couple of land trips because we are doing some hiking and I did not want to I didn't want the clients to feel obligated to have to do the trip. I just refunded their deposits because I don't want people having to do a lot of respiratory effort when we're looking at the air forecast, like on airnow.gov, and it's saying hazardous. Any person, regardless of their health status, should not be out in that. So we didn't want to expose people or risk having people get sick or injured from the smoke.
1: Now, I got to say, I'm somebody who I don't have any of those pre-existing conditions where I, you know, I'm at particular risk. I have definitely felt it being out and about. You're both people who work outside. Being outside for your tour shift all day, do you feel it, Sean, in your lungs at all?
9: Definitely. And my eyes, too. I mean, the back of your throat kind of burns after a while. You do kind of get used to the smell, though. I noticed that a couple of days after the smoke had showed up, I wasn't really smelling the smoke anymore, even though you couldn't see still.
1: And Savannah, how about you doing the land tours?
8: Yeah, same thing. I don't know if I'm just getting used to it or if some of the more fire-like particles that you're smelling, like a bonfire, just kind of settle and there's just still that haze. But I can only imagine that there's a lot of stuff in the air that's, you know, microscopic particles that it's still not good to be breathing in.
1: Now, I just want to take a moment before I let you go. Apart from the smoke, how has your season been so far, this key tourist season in the Bayfield area, Savannah?
8: Really good, actually. Now being part of the National Park Service with our commercial use authorization, there's, I think, a little bit more visibility there for our clients. We have people coming from Wisconsin and Minnesota primarily, but we have people really from all over the country and all over the world we've seen on the boat from other different countries as well over the years. We've been doing this now for just under 10 years. And so, yeah, the business is good. And we certainly hope that, you know, we already have some weather to contend with, strong winds sometimes pick up or lightning storms. Hopefully we're not going to see this smoke being just another thing that we have to contend with as far as being able to get people out in nature and seeing the beauty and the, you know, the geologic wonder of this area. So we do really feel for those who are directly impacted. You know, this seems like really a secondary thing, but it does really make you wonder. It's kind of similar territory around here with all the trees, and we hope to never have to experience firsthand any of these fires. So,
1: Thank you both for joining us, and best of luck to avoid that smoke the rest of the season.
9: Thank you very much.
8: Thanks, Rob.
1: That was Sean and Savannah Campbell with Northern Lights Adventures Boat Charters and Tours in Bayfield, giving an update about how smoke from wildfires in Canada and the Boundary Waters are affecting their business. Now, the smoke from the wildfires last week sent air quality danger levels off the charts with some of the most unhealthy levels in the world. As public health officials advise many humans to stay indoors through the smoky conditions, what about the animals that largely live outside? Joining us now to discuss how the state's largest zoo navigates through these air quality challenges, we have Tracy Dolphin, Director of Animal Management and Health at the Milwaukee County Zoo. Tracy, thanks a lot for joining us today.
16: Thanks for having me.
1: Well, when you see this smoke coming in and the air quality alerts shifting into unhealthy or even hazardous, what kind of planning, what kind of action goes into effect for your team at the zoo?
16: Yeah, so we already have some plans in place, getting ready for, you know, the air quality and the conditions that we're going to be experiencing. And really, we don't have a one size fits all for all of our animals. I mean, we take care of small reptiles to our largest elephants. So it really depends on the species and their habitat of what that plan is going to look like. So some of the things we really think about is, do our animals have any pre-existing conditions? You know, any cardiac, any respiratory? Are they more sensitive? Those animals are going to be definitely moved inside. Our great apes, primates, our flamingos, we're all brought inside. Then we look at animals that may be a little bit older. Are they going through any active illness? Anybody is immune compromised? We'll make sure that they are in their indoor space as well. And then any of our spaces that are conditioned and have better air quality inside, we would bring our animals in. So like our big cats, our bongos, were inside their barns Thursday and Friday. They had better air quality. Some of our barns are outdoors, so the inside and outside wasn't much different. So those animals stayed outside, and we had our keepers monitoring them. We have keeper staff here 24 hours a day, 365 days a year. So we are always monitoring our animals, and we can tell if anything is going on with them. And then our last is, we have animals that are outside, and at their period of time, it'd be more stressful for them to move to an indoor space. So we allow them to stay in their habitats. And again, we just monitor them as well. So we really have, again, that multi-tiered approach to really deliver the best care and approach to all the individualized animals here at the zoo.
1: You mentioned the great apes, our closest relatives, being some of the most severely affected, potentially. What is it about them that makes them particularly vulnerable?
16: Yeah, and some of our great apes are a little bit more prone to cardiac or respiratory illness. So we want to make sure that they are in their indoor space during these times when our air quality is poor.
1: I'm guessing this was not a big issue for Midwestern zookeepers in years past. How have you seen things change when it comes to the risk of wildfire smoke for your zoo animals?
16: Over the past few years, we've been seeing more and more conditions like this. So we have to make sure we have our plans in place to, you know, keep our animals safe, but also keep our staff safe during these times as well.
1: Yeah, what kind of things are you doing for the humans at the zoo?
16: Absolutely. So again, if you know, our staff does need to be outside at times, and so wearing masks. So masks were handed out, and if they were outside, they were wearing masks. But also we did cancel where if our staff had to be outside all day, we went ahead and canceled those. So some of our animal in action, our giraffe feedings, we closed our goat yard. And that was really for our staff so that they weren't outside all day as well. Here at the zoo, though, we have so many indoor spaces because we're year round. So for winter, we have indoor spaces. So many of our guests that chose to come out, we still did have the zoo open and they were able to enjoy the animals from our indoor areas.
1: Is this something where you can tap into expertise from other zoos, maybe in California, that have a lot more history with dealing with smoke like this?
16: Absolutely. I mean, we have a huge network of experts that we can rely on and get a gauge as well.
1: How do you watch for symptoms of smoke exposure when you have so many different species, as you mentioned, from maybe small lizards up to really big mammals? It seems like there'd be a lot of different potential health conditions to be monitoring there.
16: Correct. And so it's not a one thing that we're going to look for across the board. It really depends on the species and what that species would be showing us. So we have a lot of animal care specialists that really know their animals really well. So they can really notice the smallest change in those animals.
1: I know when my kids were younger, we did a lot of programs at the local zoo through the summer. Has the smoke affected the kind of outreach operations that your colleagues at the zoo are doing and the summer programs happening there?
16: It did. It impacted, some of the programs where, like I said, our animal in action, the kids were indoors. So it did impact for a couple of days. Yes, definitely.
1: And have you gotten in the habit now of watching not just the weather forecast, but those smoke forecasts? You know what you're watching for all the species at your zoo.
16: Yes, we actively watch for many different warnings and are prepared for just about anything that will come our way.
1: Tracy, we'll leave it there. Thanks again for joining us today.
16: Thank you for having me.
1: Tracy Dolphin directs animal management and health at the Milwaukee County Zoo. Earlier, we heard from Sean and Savannah Campbell, owner-operators of Northern Lights Adventures Boat Charters and Tours in Bayfield. We're talking about the wildfires in Canada and the Boundary Waters and how the smoke has impacted the health and well-being of people, animals, and local businesses and the tourism industry.

0: Coming up, a country folk band from La Crosse, Mr. Blink, is out with a new album celebrating the people and places of Wisconsin.
1: You're reminiscing about all the awesome things in the state of Wisconsin. You know, we fish through the ice. We're Wisconsin nice. That's Wisconsin right there.
0: A preview of the album called Ope Mountain. That's next from WPR News.
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3: Candidates are vying to become the Democratic nominee in the Wisconsin governor's race. 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
0: It's Wisconsin Today. I'm Kate Archer Kent.
5: And I'm Rob Ferret. A country folk band from La Crosse is out with a new album celebrating the people and places of Wisconsin.
0: Ope Mountain is the new record from Mr. Blink, an award-winning musical group who've been playing together for nearly 40 years, starting back in their college days.
5: They call their style of music Big River Rhythm Rock. We'll get to hear the Big River sound of that label in just a bit.
0: Mike Cockett is lead vocalist, guitarist, and songwriter for Mr. Blink, and his wife Nancy Cockett plays multiple instruments and sings backup vocals for the band. Mike and Nancy, welcome to the show.
1: Thanks for having us, Kate.
6: Yeah, thanks. It's good to be here.
0: Mike, your new album, it really embraces the people and places of Wisconsin. What inspired you to go all in on Wisconsin lore for this effort?
6: I just had a lot of songs that were similar and had different topics about people. And we decided, let's just make it a theme album. And not many people do that these days. They're all about singles, but it came out good. Very happy with it.
0: A theme album. What do you love about Wisconsin? What made it easy to write songs about the state?
6: Well, everyone in the band is from Wisconsin, born here. I was born in England. My dad is from Madison. And so when he retired, we moved to Madison and I just kind of leaned into, okay, this is where I'm from now, Wisconsin. So I signed up for Packer tickets, and after 30 years, I got them, and, and just really decided this is where I'm going to, put my roots down and raise a family, and it's been a great state. And, I'm considered an immigrant because I was born in a village in England. And so as an immigrant to Wisconsin, I wanted to, especially the song In Wisconsin, as a love letter to the state and its people and just how much it is that we love it here.
0: Well, let's just play a moment of In Wisconsin here. And this is a thank you to the state for giving you a place to set down roots.
6: Yes. In Wisconsin.

0: this song in Wisconsin. Let's talk about it. This is a thank you to the state for giving you a place to set down roots. What are some of the emotions, Mike, that come up for you in the song?
1: I think as Wisconsin people and the politics of Wisconsin, sometimes it doesn't really represent who we really are. You know, we should be welcoming immigrants. We should be, you know, we're a blend of all tribes. You know, we're not just one type of people or race. And, you know, with even the native first natives, you know, that we're all in it together.
0: Musically, Nancy, how do you want us to feel that inviting sense of Wisconsin in the musical sense of the song?
2: Well, I think, you know, the backup vocals especially just add to this because it just seems to grow when we get to the chorus portions. And then it kind of comes back down and you're reminiscing again about all the awesome things in the state of Wisconsin. You know, we fish through the ice. We're Wisconsin nice. I mean, that's Wisconsin right there.
0: Nancy, you and Mike are founding members of Mr. Blink. How did the band go from a group of college friends to now having this nearly 40-year legacy together?
2: Yeah. Well, we formed in 1989, and we all just loved playing music together so much, and Mike has kept everything really fresh for us because he constantly changes. He can memorize lyrics.
1: I think the longevity is part because of our diversity and our not pigeonholed into one type of music. Hmm. You know, we call ourselves polyjamorous because we'll do all kinds of music. And we have 5 albums and you can't really put a label on us because I don't think we want a label, because then you're making music for marketing purposes and not just the joy of making music, you know. So we are country, we are Americana, we have a bluegrass song, and right in the middle of a bluegrass song called Paul Bunyan, there's a reggae section.
2: Yes.
1: You know, so it's stuff like that. We have horn sections, we have a fiddle, we have backup singers, and it gives us the freedom to like do whatever comes out of us, really.
0: I also felt a little bit of Acadiana influences, a little Cajun influences at some points.
1: Mm-hmm. Little Irish influence.
0: Nancy, how has the band's sound evolved over time? What have you noticed?
2: Well, we first started kind of as a jam band and did some Grateful Dead, some reggae, and just as kind of a summer project. And over time, Mike has written lots of music and he throws it out to the band and we all start playing, and he allows us to really have that creative freedom to do what we would like to and offer suggestions for the songs. And that's just growing over the years, no matter if what type of formation of the band. You know, we've had horns for a little while and then we didn't have horns. We had 2 keyboard players. We just really have evolved, and now we're almost coming full circle.
0: How big is this band now?
1: It's 11-piece, sometimes 10-piece, mm-hmm. sometimes it's a 8-piece, sometimes it's a 4-piece, sometimes it's just me.
0: But it sounds like you really want to hear your musicians out. You want people to have a say in what the band puts together.
1: Right, it's a community. It's better when we do things together. Like, you know, like in the Hope Mountain song, the quote from Paul Wellstone, we all do better when we all do better. And it's more fun when we're all in it together.

0: There is this reference in the song to the late U.S. Senator Paul Wellstone, a line from that 1999 speech, "We all do better when we all do better." You just said it. Why did you include this quote, Mike?
1: It just resonated with me as far as my own political beliefs, where, you know, if we all do a little bit, it'll add up to a lot, and we all should, every decision we should make politically should be for the common good.
0: What about the title Ope Mountain? Because the album kicks off with the song Hope Mountain, adding an H. How did we get to Ope?
1: Well, it was Jesse, our fiddle player, her idea, you know. And so it just, I think the H is implied in the title. And a lot of people don't even know what Ope is, even though they've probably said it all their lives. So I think that it's just a funny way of wrapping it all into, like, the, you know, Minnesota, Wisconsin geographic.
0: I do feel in the song, you're trying to lift us up. You're trying to help us find the hope in each of our circumstances. Can you talk more about that?
1: Yeah, I'm an optimist, you know, and I think the gifts that you are given, you should use those to lift people up. And so my songs, I don't know, even sad songs like Peshtigo, you know, there's elements of heroism in that song. And I just think, man, we need more hope, right? Mm. Can't have too much hope. Can't have too much love.
0: We're talking with Mike and Nancy Cockett from the lacrosse-based band Mr. Blink. They're out with a new album. It's called Ope Mountain. Nancy, Mr. Blink has been playing together in lacrosse for decades now. What is the music scene like there along the Mississippi River?
2: We have a great music scene. There's many places to play and a pretty supportive audience. Several places we can play in town that offer us the opportunity to do all originals or covers. And I just really think the arts here are supported by the community and all portions of arts, classical.
1: Yeah, there's something about a river town also that it's a lively place. You know, back in the old days, you know, with the lumberjacks and the traders, this is where they went, down the river, to get their entertainment and excitement.
0: It sounds like your band feels supported in the community, feels very welcome.
1: Yeah, I think so. You know, we do other things. We do a thing called a Hopi Hour, where we just play for free and what, pick a charity or a person to, you know, donate money to, put in a bucket. Mm. Yeah, we like it here, and they like us here, I hope.
0: You hope, and you made a song for lacrosse on this new album. Let's take a listen to that.

0: Mike, tell us more about this tribute to lacrosse.
1: Well, the nights will be longer. That is in reference to the old bar time. It used to be 2 o'clock, 2:30, and so you just Rivertown. It's a love letter to lacrosse. You know, I'd written other songs, but this was about lacrosse. But this was one. It's like I like it here. I'm going to write a song just to make everyone feel what it is to be here. And yeah.
0: Nancy, you play a variety of instruments for the band, including the Irish flute. What is special to you about this instrument in particular?
2: Yeah, well, we did a Pogues tribute a few years back, and that's when I first started getting interested in it and started playing in it. It just has a magical tone that just goes right into your body and vibrates mm-hmm. through it, and it just feels so good.
0: How did you learn how to play the Irish flute?
2: I studied flute in high school, played mm-hmm. in our high school band. But otherwise, that was really the only experience. And just listening, Mike and I had the opportunity to go to Ireland last summer, and I watched all the Irish flute players, and it just was fun.
1: Yeah, she brought an accordion over there, too. She's going to learn that for the next album.
0: Wow. Yeah. All right. Well, Nancy, you just line up these instruments, including a Leslie speaker.
2: Oh,
0: can you explain what a Leslie speaker is and how it modulates your sound?
2: Yes. So Leslie is a big amplifier that any instrument can play through, but mostly organs have gone through them. And so it's a big wooden cabinet, probably 3x3. Really pretty heavy. I have a vintage Leslie 45, and there's a big speaker that faces down, and when you press a button, there's an oscillator that goes around and around, and it kind of makes the sound go whoa, whoa, whoa, whoa, whoa, whoa, whoa. And that can go fast or slow. And it is just, again, you feel that in your bones and your body. And I just love the way it sounds.
0: Mike, how do you layer that into the album? Where does it fit in?
1: Usually it's the foundation. You know, it provides like other things to lay on top of it. You know, it reminds me of like a Tabernacle Choir organ or something sometimes, where it just comes in and just like lifts everything up a little bit.
0: Nancy, what do you appreciate about adding all of the backup sound for the band and layering in these elements?
2: Yeah. Well, by nature, I'm kind of a helper. And so I think having that foundation is something that can change how the song sounds. Without it, you would miss it. With it, you sometimes don't even know how much it's helping until you heard it without it. Mm. Yeah.
0: Mr. Blink will be kicking off a tour soon, bringing these songs to communities around the state. Nancy, what are you most excited for as you take Oak Mountain on the road and show it off to audiences?
2: Oh, just the songs are so amazing about Wisconsin that I want to share with every community, especially if it was more specific to that community. This the greatness that they have in their town.
0: How about for you, Mike?
1: Well, I remember Woody Guthrie once said that he can't write all the songs. So you have to go to your local songwriter and have them like write the songs that are in that area. And so I think it's going to be exciting like to play, you know, the song about Tom's burned down bar on Madeline Island, or mm-hmm. to go to Peshtigo or play there or some... Maybe at the festival or bar or even in the park, you know, or down to Madison. We have a song about increased slave room and, you know, play there. And there's a song about cheese. Plymouth in Door County is like the cheese capital of Wisconsin, self-proclaimed. But to go play there, you know.
0: You've got a lot of miles ahead of you here with this album.
1: Yeah.
0: Well, Mike and Nancy, thank you for sharing the band with us, Mr. Blink. Appreciate it.
1: Sure, thank you.
2: Thank you.
0: That is Mike and Nancy Cockett from the band Mr. Blink, and they joined us from WPR's lacrosse studio. We've been talking about their new album, Oak Mountain, and we're going out on the song in Wisconsin.

0: Here on the show, we heard about a big horseshoe competition in Marathon County, and next week we'll check out the World Cornhole Championship. That's in South Carolina. We'll hear from some of the bag throwers representing Wisconsin.
1: And meanwhile, we want to hear from you. 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
1: Wide, there is some momentum in City Hall to change that, though. Beyond that, Madison police do have dashboard cameras, and there are multiple bystander videos circulating of the incident.
2: That is Sarah Lear with Wisconsin Public Radio joining us after a long couple of days of reporting. 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
8: 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I'm Michelle Martin.
9: And I'm A. Martinez. Ukrainians fear that if Russia is successful in its campaign to take over the country, that Ukrainian culture will be eliminated. Dalia Stasevska was raised in Finland, but her Ukrainian father and grandmother taught her about their heritage and their music. Stasevska grew up to become one of the hottest names in the world of conducting. She's currently the principal guest conductor of the BBC Symphony Orchestra, and during her rise, she noticed something.
10: The absence of Ukrainian classical music on the concert stages, and also how little there was recorded music by Ukrainian composers. So I really thought that we need to change this.
9: Stasevska's new album is called Ukrainian Mixtape. It features the works of four

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1: Rams in Michigan.
2: The NEH did not respond to NPR's request for comment. Meanwhile, the Trump administration's proposed 2027 budget calls for the elimination of the NEH. Chloe Veltman, NPR News.
3: And I'm Rob Larry from Milwaukee's NPR, 89.7 WUWM. Nicaragua's President Daniel Ortega declares there won't be any more elections, ending hopes for a democratic vote. We'll travel together for a closer look in the next few minutes. 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State primaries are next month on August 11th. 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
10: 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I'm Michelle Martin.
11: And I'm A. Martinez. The United States is condemning Nicaragua's longtime leader, 80-year-old Daniel Ortega, who said there will be no more elections in his country. But tough words from the U.S. in the past did not stop Nicaragua from becoming one of the most authoritarian countries in the Americas. Here's NPR's Eider Peralta.
12: It was during a celebration of Nicaragua's socialist revolution that co-president Daniel Ortega went on a tirade accusing the United States of bankrolling political candidates that he dropped this bombshell.
13: Aquí no volverán a haber elecciones. Volverán a haber elecciones.
12: This country will never have any more elections.
13: Para que por ahí intenten ellos atrapar el gobierno.
12: There will be no more elections that they can use to take the government, to take power. Carolina Sandoval Jimenez at the Washington office on Latin America says the decree shouldn't have come as a surprise. The Nicaraguan government, after all, has either exiled or jailed nearly all of its opposition figures. But even North Korea has elections. So proposing a blanket ban, says Sandoval Jimenez,
14: breaks with the tradition of even the most autocratic leaders in the world. To have that simulation of making citizens participate in elections.
12: Secretary of State Marco Rubio quickly issued

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2: White House Deputy Chief of Staff Stephen Miller wants to shut down immigration because he believes many immigrants, quote, refuse to assimilate. 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
0: Five candidates are vying to become the Democratic nominee in the Wisconsin governor's race. They'll face off against one another in a live debate hosted by WISN 12 and WIS Politics. 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
7: 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I'm Michelle Martin.
8: And I'm A. Martinez. Ukrainians fear that if Russia is successful in its campaign to take over the country, that Ukrainian culture will be eliminated. Dalia Stasevska was raised in Finland, but her Ukrainian father and grandmother taught her about their heritage and their music. Stasevska grew up to become one of the hottest names in the world of conducting. She's currently the principal guest conductor of the BBC Symphony Orchestra, and during her rise, she noticed something.
9: The absence of Ukrainian classical music on the concert stages, and also how little there was recorded music by Ukrainian composers. So I really thought that we need to change this.
8: Stasevska's new album is called Ukrainian Mixtape. It features the works of four Ukrainian composers seldom heard in the West.

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5: 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Wildfires in Spain have burned more than 240,000 acres so far this year. Extreme heat dries up grass and brush that adds fuel to the fires. A group in Catalonia is trying to help with a team of firefighting donkeys. They ate the grass and broke up layers of dry foliage by trampling around. All that creates natural fire breaks. And if they're still hungry, local farms donate produce for their days off. It's Morning Edition.
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0: This is Milwaukee's NPR, 89.7 WUWM. I'm Rob Larry. A new national report found that Wisconsin is a top 10 state to live here in the U.S. The report came from the Wisconsin Policy Forum and Tulane University's State of the Nation Project and looked at things like the economy and general health. It found that Wisconsin ranks 8th overall compared to other states. To learn more, Lake Effect's Andre Nowakowski spoke with the Wisconsin Policy Forum's Mark Sommerhauser.
7: We kind of look at a number of our strong suits in this report. I would say in general, the areas of work and labor force, which are four of the 31 metrics, we generally do very well on. And I believe we rank in the top 10 on all of those four. So the one that we highlight is our long-term unemployment rate. We're near the top in that category. We are near the top in income inequality, by which I mean that we have less income inequality than most other states. I believe we rank fourth. That's significant. I would say the other one that we really highlight is voter participation. That's not a shock. Wisconsin has a pretty long-standing tradition of having high rates of participation in democracy, high rates of voter turnout, which is how it's measured in this report, being voter turnout in the last couple of elections. And so, again, that's not a new thing, but that's an area where we're kind of maintaining our strength in that area.
8: Up next is a category that you call solid but slipping. You know, we're still in a pretty good place, but if it slides or the trend is that it's sliding downward. And let's start with labor force participation. You mentioned that work and labor force was a strong suit, but how is the labor force participation kind of a differentiating one from that first?
7: Yeah, and to be clear, you know, labor force participation is one where, again, we rank in the top 10, we rank 8th. So we're, as of now, we're in a good spot. Where in labor force participation is a great example. We're in the top 10. Most states would be happy to trade places with us, right? But we are trending the wrong direction. If you look at how we have done the last couple of years relative to the nation, we're not, it's not like we're plummeting on that measure, but the rest of the country is kind of catching up with us a little bit. And it's one where if we don't kind of nudge upward a little bit, we could slip out of the top 10.
8: And what areas are we struggling in and our weak points for Wisconsin?
7: Yeah, well, to be clear, the good news is that there are not many data points in this report where we're actually near the bottom. I think there's only one or two where we're in the bottom 10. And several of these areas we cite were more toward the middle of the pack, but we're kind of trending in the wrong direction. And again, that's a good thing for our state because there are some states that are in the bottom 10 on a lot of measures. That's just not the case with us. But I found to be one of the most interesting ones was volunteerism. And again, we're not doing terribly here. We rank 25th. So there are some states that would trade places with us there. But if you look at the trend there, it's really going very much the wrong way for us. And we used to be, not that long ago, about 10, 15 years ago, a very high volunteerism state. We were way above the national average in rates of volunteerism. And now we've regressed to, we're kind of like barely above the national rate. And so the direction that we're going is just not what we want to see there. And we're very close to slipping below the national average, which would historically be a big shift for us. Another couple that we look at, net greenhouse gas emissions. That's one where we're a little bit below the national average, meaning that our emissions are a little higher than the nation. You know, that's another one also that we're kind of trending the wrong way. And we also look at child mortality, which is kind of the other big one that we highlight. And that is one where we rank 28th in the most recent year for which we have data. Our child mortality rate is now slightly above the nation's. That is, you know, a significant shift from years prior when we used to have a rate that was lower than that, the national rate. So I think, you know, obviously that's a pretty non-controversial thing that we want to be, you know, doing as well as we can in that category. And that's definitely an area of concern.
0: Mark Sommerhauser is communications director and a researcher for the Wisconsin Policy Forum. He spoke with Lake Effect's Andre Nowakowski. 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And while you're there, you can let us know what questions you have about the upcoming elections by filling out our voter survey. In the meantime, it's Morning Edition on Milwaukee's NPR. New U.S. strikes on Iran and continued retaliations are sending ripples through the global energy markets. We'll unpack more in just about 15 minutes on Milwaukee's NPR News Source.
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11: From Marketplace in Washington, I'm Kimberly Adams. A new batch of tariffs went into effect overnight, and there's more to come. The Trump administration is trying to rebuild the tariff wall torn down by a Supreme Court ruling earlier this year. Marketplace's Nancy Marshall-Genzer joins me with the details. Good morning, Nancy.
12: Good morning.
10: Let's start with what happened overnight. What new tariffs did we wake up to this morning?
12: Well, the U.S. will now impose tariffs of 10% to 12.5% on 60 of our trading partners. The Trump administration says these new duties were imposed because those countries didn't do enough to curb forced labor. These new duties took effect just as a temporary 10% global tariff was expiring. Of course, those temporary tariffs were put in place after the Supreme Court overturned President Trump's blanket global tariffs earlier this year.
10: But there are some exceptions here. One of them apparently is instant coffee.
12: Yeah, thank God. The administration exempted some products that aren't really produced in the U.S., like instant coffee. Also, cork from Europe. Oil and natural gas are also exempted, as are products already covered by national security tariffs, things like steel and aluminum.
10: And there are more to come. There's another tariff investigation underway. What do we know so far about that?
12: Yeah, this is another investigation under Section 301 of U.S. trade law. It's looking at countries the U.S. says overproduce and sell certain products at prices so low that U.S. producers can't compete. This investigation covers 16 U.S. trading partners, including, surprise, surprise, China, also other Asian countries and the European Union. It is not clear, though, when those additional tariffs will be announced.
10: Marketplace's Nancy Marshall-Genzer. Thank you, Nancy.
12: You're welcome.
10: Let's do the numbers. The FTSE in London is up 0.4%. Dow, S&P, and NASDAQ futures are up in the 0.1% to 0.4% range, with the Dow future up 188 points. The 10-year Treasury yield is down at 4.68%. Every Friday morning, we send the best of Marketplace straight to your inbox. We explain the economic news of the week and share more stories to help you live smarter. 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We'll get an update on new home sales later this morning. Housing affordability is an ongoing issue across the country. Mortgage buyer Freddie Mac released data Thursday showing the average long-term mortgage rate is at its highest in almost a year, with a 30-year fixed sitting at 6.58%. High rates are one issue making it hard for people to afford homes, but so is simple supply and demand. Not enough homes for all the people who want them. Lots of cities are eyeing their empty office space as a way to create more housing supply, with office to apartment conversions up at least 28% from last year. That's according to a report out earlier this year from Rent Cafe. But a recent scare in Midtown New York City, where support beams buckled inside a former office tower being converted to apartments, is increasing scrutiny on the projects. So we wanted to check in on how these office conversions have been going in New York and what lessons other cities can learn from New York's process. Here to discuss it is New York City Controller Mark Levine. Welcome to the show.
13: Thank you, Kimberly. Great to be here.
10: Overall, how has the office to residential conversion in New York been going so far?
13: Well, look, we're in the midst of the worst housing affordability crisis in New York City history. And the office to residential conversions have been one of the big bright spots, solving a problem for the city. We have tens of millions of square feet of vacant office space, especially in Midtown Manhattan coming out of the pandemic, but also leading to something positive, which is adding to our supply of housing and supply of affordable housing. It is alarming to see what's happened at the former Pfizer building. And I'm very much hoping it doesn't derail what has otherwise been a real success story for New York City.
10: What do you think it's going to take to restore folks' confidence?
13: So I think we have to both point to a solution to whatever went wrong here and remind people that we overall have a really strong record of safety in construction in New York City, and we have a very robust building code.
10: You know, a fiscal analysis was done on these conversions last year under your predecessor, looking at the cost of the tax incentives that can make these projects work. Is it your take that the numbers back the strategy?
13: Yes, actually, I do. These are big, complicated projects. To make it work, they needed a tax incentive. And the proposition was, well, if these things just sit vacant as empty office buildings, it's not good for our economy. It's not good for our tax base. And so we are giving people a break on the property tax because this incentivized construction that wouldn't otherwise take place. And as a condition of that, Kimberly, we are requiring that 25% of the units be permanently affordable. And so in these neighborhoods of Midtown Manhattan, which otherwise would be very, very expensive for people to live, we're now going to get thousands of affordable units. And that's all because of this tax program.
11: What lessons do you think that other cities can take from New York's experience thus far with these conversions?
13: Look, I think probably every downtown in America is struggling right now coming out of the pandemic. We've all got to figure this out. And I think that there is a win-win here where we can solve the problem of vacant office space and solve the problem of lack of housing. It's going to require flexibility because these are complicated projects. The engineering's tough. These were not built to be apartments. The cities that are doing this, I think, are reaping the rewards. And then what you get is a vibrant 24-hour community that ends up being better for the office space that remains. And in fact, what you're seeing in Midtown is that the newer Class A office buildings are renting like gangbusters. So this also, in the end, could help save what office space remains.
11: New York City Comptroller Mark Levine, thank you so much.
13: Thank you, Kimberly.
11: Our executive producer is Nancy Fargali. Our digital team includes Antoinette Brock, Emily McCune, and Dylan Miettinen. Our engineers are Sam Keenan and David Schreck. And in Washington, I'm Kimberly Adams with the Marketplace Morning Report. 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
2: I'm Peter Sagal. 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
15: Good morning. Oil prices briefly hit $100 a barrel after rebels in Yemen attacked two Saudi oil tankers. And diplomats are pulling out of Iran as the fighting with the U.S. shows no sign of stopping. It's Morning Edition from NPR News. U.S. sailors and Marines have had their deployments extended several times, most recently to help Venezuela recover from earthquakes. I'm Michelle Martin.
16: And I'm Amy Martinez. How are military families coping with their loved ones overseas for almost a year? Also, a conductor of the BBC Symphony Orchestra put together a mixtape of music by Ukrainian composers who never got a chance to be known worldwide. It's Friday, July 24th. On this day in 1974, the Supreme Court ruled President Richard Nixon did not have the power to keep Oval Office recordings from a special prosecutor. News is next.
17: Live from NPR News in Washington, I'm Janine Herbst. President Trump has imposed new 10 to 12.5% tariffs against 59 countries plus the European Union, claiming those economies import goods with forced labor. This after the Supreme Court struck down other tariffs earlier this year. The U.S. Trade Representative says it covers countries responsible for 99% of all U.S. imports, but it does exempt energy and some food products. NPR's Daniel Kurtzleben has more.
18: Poll after poll shows that Americans don't like the tariffs and that their approval of the president on the economy has fallen. But whether or not Americans like them, we know the president likes tariffs. He sees them as a way to strong-arm other countries during trade negotiations. And his administration maintains that tariffs will have long-term economic benefits. Now, plenty of economists would dispute that, but all in all, these are a gamble. They're asking voters to weigh a policy they might not like against what might happen in the future.
17: And here's Daniel Kurtzleben reporting. The State Department is seeking more information about the financial dealings of an Iranian business conglomerate tied to the weapons industry. It's offering up to $15 million for information, as NPR's Michelle Kellerman reports.
19: According to the State Department, the Iranian business conglomerate Bejul Pars, or BJP, plays an important role in Iranian missile production and has tried to procure sensitive materials through front companies around the world. The U.S. has already revoked about 100 visas of people linked to these business dealings, and now it has added two more employees to a Rewards for Justice announcement. It's asking Iranians to come forward with information in exchange for up to $15 million or possible relocation to the United States. Two other BJP executives had already been put on the Rewards for Justice wanted list. Michelle Kellerman, NPR News, the State Department.
17: The Justice Department has agreed to drop subpoenas against journalists at the New York Times amid questioning by a federal judge. NPR's David Folkenflik says the issue involved the source of leaks about the new Air Force One jet given to the U.S. by Qatar.
20: U.S. Judge Arun Subramanian fired off a series of questions for which the lead prosecutor in the case, Sean Buckley, had no satisfactory answers. The judge said the government had failed to observe legally required safeguards for reporters and had misled the court. Buckley cited oversights and said no bad faith was involved. He also apologized for subpoenaing the phone records of reporters' family members, calling that a mistake. But Buckley defended the subpoenas as legitimate, saying the approval of the acting attorney general overruled journalistic protections. New York Times lawyer David McCraw tells NPR the federal court stepped up to defend the First Amendment and the rule of law. David Folkenflik, NPR News.
17: U.S. futures contracts are trading in mixed territory at this hour. 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A police shooting in Madison, Wisconsin, Wednesday is being investigated as a homicide. Police Chief John Patterson says it happened as officers were trying to arrest a man, identified as Corey Ruiz, whom they say tried to flee on a bike, then allegedly pulled a knife as police tried to subdue him. Parts of the struggle were recorded by a passerby and appeared to show police fired shots after Ruiz was already on the ground. Patterson declined to name the officer involved, but said that officer was placed on administrative leave along with others. Eli Lilly's new experimental obesity drug is getting closer to the finish line. The company says it will submit the medicine to the FDA for approval next year. NPR's Sydney Lupkin has more.
21: Eli Lilly is studying retatrutide, which is part of the next generation of obesity drugs currently being studied. While Wegovy and Zepbound target the GLP-1 hormone, this new drug works on three hormones, GLP-1, GIP, and glucagon. New trial results show patients with severe obesity and cardiovascular disease taking the highest dose of retatrutide lost up to an average of 56 pounds over 80 weeks, and patients with obesity and type 2 diabetes lost up to an average of 50 over the same time. Eli Lilly says it plans to submit the findings to a peer-reviewed medical journal. And although the company had said in May that it was aiming to submit retatrutide for FDA approval by the end of the year, it now says it will do so in the first 3 months of 2027. Sydney Lupkin, NPR News.
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0: Good morning. Thanks for listening to Morning Edition on 89.7 WUWM. I'm Rob Larry. The time is now 8:06. Canadian wildfire smoke led to days of terrible air quality here in Milwaukee last week, and it demonstrated why understanding wildfire smoke where you live can be so important. And as it turns out, a local man has created an app that helps people do just that. We'll learn more from reporter Taryn Powell coming up later this hour. Speaking of wildfire smoke, the air quality today is mostly back to normal and healthy levels across most of southeastern Wisconsin. We'll see highs this afternoon in the late 80s with sunny and clear skies, and we'll warm up a bit this weekend with highs around 90. Advisors to the Food and Drug Administration are backing popular peptide therapies. We'll learn what that means for pharmacies in the next 5 minutes.
3: It's Morning Edition from NPR News. I'm A. Martinez in Los Angeles, California.
5: And I'm Michelle Martin in Washington, D.C. Good morning. We're almost 2 weeks into renewed fighting in the Middle East that many hoped would start to wind down, but it keeps escalating.
3: Yeah, there have been new U.S. strikes on Iran, and Iran continues to target American bases in the Gulf and Jordan. In a few minutes, we'll speak with former national security official John Finer about how Iran-backed Houthis in Yemen are further complicating the war. But first, a closer look at how the conflict is affecting energy prices.
5: NPR's Hadil Alshalchi has been following all this from Istanbul, and she's with us now. Good morning, Hadil.
6: Good morning.
5: So let's start with oil prices. They jumped significantly yesterday.
6: That's right. So Brent crude oil, which is the international standard, jumped over 6% to $100 a barrel. That's the highest it's been since May. It went down this morning when markets opened back down to under $90. So yesterday's jump came after the Iran-backed Yemeni Houthis attacked two Saudi oil tankers trying to cross the Red Sea. The Houthis got involved in the war earlier this week, said it was in retaliation for a siege that Saudi Arabia placed on Yemen and for Saudi attacks on the capital's international airport. Now, the rebel group has threatened to blockade the Bab el-Mandeb Strait, which connects the Red Sea to the Gulf of Aden and the Indian Ocean to Saudi vessels. Besides the Strait of Hormuz, Bab el-Mandeb is another choke point that companies use to transport oil and fuel.
5: Where is the fighting right now?
6: So the U.S. said last night that it completed a 13th round of strikes in Iran. They attacked military command centers, drone storage facilities, coastal surveillance sites, they said. U.S. Central Command also said that it redirected 12 commercial vessels to prevent ships from entering or leaving Iranian ports. Iranian state media said that there were explosions in the southwest of the country. That's where some of the most sensitive military and maritime areas are. Iran retaliated with its own attacks on U.S. bases. There were sirens heard in Bahrain and Kuwait. And then we also know that Kurdish media close to the regional government posted video from Erbil in the Kurdistan region of Iraq of a drone in flames after being shot down. Erbil's international airport said it closed briefly, but now it's reopened to traffic. And the fighting has led to some foreign missions to reduce their diplomatic footprints in Iran. The British embassy, for example, says it's continuing to operate remotely, and they've told British citizens who are still in Iran to leave.
5: So meanwhile, the U.S. and Saudi Arabia signed an agreement that would allow U.S. companies to build and run nuclear power plants on Saudi soil. Almost immediately, though, there was this new wrinkle. So tell us about the deal and then tell us what happened.
6: So yesterday, just hours after the deal was signed, President Trump posted on Truth Social that Saudi Arabia would first need to join the Abraham Accords. Now, those are a series of U.S. brokered agreements. They were first signed in 2020, where Arab countries have to normalize diplomatic or agree to normalize diplomatic relations with Israel. But in the agreement, there is no mention of the Abraham Accords. And Saudi Arabia has refused normalization in the past. And so far, we haven't heard from the Saudis officially yet. I'll remind you that the agreement that they signed allows Saudi Arabia to build nuclear power plants using U.S. technology, but the agreement doesn't include what's known as the gold standard. There are provisions that would prohibit Saudi Arabia from enriching uranium and reprocessing nuclear fuel, and it also doesn't require them to adopt these terms that would lead to more international inspections.
5: That is NPR's Hadil Alshalchi in Istanbul. Hadil, thank you.
6: You're very welcome.
3: Let's discuss the situation in the Middle East with John Finer. He was Deputy National Security Advisor in the Biden administration. John, you were in the government till the last time the Houthis attacked shipping in the Red Sea. How challenging was it to stop them?
8: This is an extremely difficult problem, in large part because the Houthis, in this balance of which side feels more pain when two sides decide to start to fight each other, seems very willing to accept being bombed to try to achieve their objectives. So we attacked the Houthis when they went after commercial shipping lanes, when they attacked Israel in the aftermath of October 7th. And to be honest, while we felt those attacks were well-deserved, given their attacks on the global economy, they were never particularly effective in deterring the Houthis from going after shipping lanes. And that is a problem, given that the Strait of Hormuz is now effectively closed. The only other major avenue for getting energy products out of the Middle East is through the Bab al-Mandeb, which is what the Houthis are now saying they are going to attack if Saudi Arabia tries to export its products.
3: Considering the Houthis have a long-running dispute with Saudi Arabia, does that make their latest attacks in the Red Sea a separate matter, a different matter from the U.S. war with Iran?
8: Well, it's hard to consider it totally unrelated. The Houthis are very much an Iranian proxy. Iran provided them resources and technology to build up their military capabilities. But it's also clear that compared to other Iranian proxies like Hamas and like Hezbollah, they have less ability to control the Houthis. And so the Houthis do make their own decisions based on local factors, in this case, rising tensions with Saudi Arabia. So I would consider it related, but not totally under the control of any side.
3: So less ability to control Iran with the Houthis, but how much control does it have? Does it have any?
8: The way I would describe it is they have influence. They provided the Houthis with resources. They maintain a close relationship, but they cannot turn them on and off like a light switch.
3: Now, I'm wondering, when it comes to military action anywhere in the world, how much does an administration factor in the cost of things, for at least in your experience?
8: Well, in a normal time, when you're making a decision about going to war or escalating a conflict, as the administration currently seems to be contemplating, you would bring experts around the table to discuss all manner of implications of that decision. Regional experts who would talk about the impact on regional stability in the Middle East. Energy market experts to talk to you about how energy markets might be affected in the United States and in countries around the world. That does not seem to be the way this administration makes decisions. There is a dearth of expertise involved in the process, and it does make you wonder when the president goes out and says, well, you know, nobody ever raised the possibility that the Strait of Hormuz would be closed or that energy markets would be impacted in this way, whether that's because those experts are not involved in the conversation. And one thing that does make me nervous, this administration does seem buffeted between criticism when they do a deal, that the deal's terms aren't very good, and then energy market impacts when they escalate, because the energy markets are concerned about more war. As we head into a Friday afternoon later today, when the markets will be closed for a couple days, that has been in the past a time when this administration has escalated militarily.
3: Let's turn now to the nuclear deal between the U.S. and Saudi Arabia. What do you make of Trump's social media post making the deal conditional on Saudi's normalizing relations with Israel?
8: Well, this is a classic way in which this administration goes about negotiating. They announce an agreement with Saudi Arabia that says nothing about the Abraham Accords or normalization of Saudi Arabia's relations with Israel. Also says basically nothing about any safeguards that will be put on any transfer of U.S. technology, on enrichment or other things to Saudi Arabia. That gets criticized by people who analyze the details more than the president seems to. When the president sees that criticism, he then just comes out and announces different terms from what has been announced previously by the administration and tries to kind of overcorrect the public record. It's quite clear that what the president has said was not necessarily a facet of the actual agreement that's been made. And so where this leaves us is this may never be implemented, or they may have to go back to the negotiating table.
3: John, the New York Times, citing unnamed Iraqi and Iranian officials, reports that Iran rejected a U.S. ceasefire proposal delivered by Iraq's prime minister. So, John, do you think negotiators can make progress toward a ceasefire through back channels, even while Trump threatens to publicly escalate this war?
8: Look, I think at some point that is the way that this conflict is ultimately going to end. There are going to have to be go-betweens. The Pakistanis have played this role. The Qataris have played this role. Certainly the Iraqis maintain close relations with both Iran and the United States, who are interested parties who want this war to end and who ultimately will go back and forth and try to get the two sides to de-escalate. It does not surprise me at all that Iraq, which runs the risk of really being negatively affected if the war expands, wants this over and is trying to bring that about.
3: That is John Finer, former U.S. Deputy National Security Advisor. He also co-hosts the podcast, The Long Game. John, thanks.
8: Thank you.
5: Advisors to the Food and Drug Administration are supporting peptide therapies, experimental drugs which are in high demand online for athletic performance, longevity, and more. An expert panel meets for a second day today. NPR's Will Stone reports.
7: In a series of narrow votes, the panel recommended the FDA lift the current restrictions so that specialized pharmacies in the U.S. can legally make these compounds. There's BPC-157, TB-500, MOTC. None of these have undergone large-scale trials in humans, and they are not approved drugs. But Health Secretary Robert F. Kennedy Jr., whose agency oversees the FDA, has publicly endorsed opening up access. The peptide industry, from compounding pharmacies to large telehealth companies, made their case during hours of public comment. Their argument hinges on the perils of the unregulated marketplace, that many Americans are now injecting themselves with unvetted substances sourced from overseas.
9: We are not here advocating for the Wild West.
7: That's Brigham Bueller, who runs a telehealth company called Ways to Well that markets hormone optimization and peptides.
9: What we are advocating for is to slow down or shut down the gray and black market and to allow patients to have a safe and effective manufacturing process with the proper checks and balances.
7: Meanwhile, the FDA's own scientists recommended against unwinding the restrictions on any of the peptides. They said it was hard to even characterize the compounds. Some had no published studies in humans, and there were safety concerns, like the potential to encourage cancer growth or trigger a massive immune response. Dr. Elizabeth Ribello is an anesthesiologist at the University of Texas MD Anderson Cancer Center and one of those on the panel who repeatedly voted no.
10: And I'm concerned that we're responding to a market-induced demand rather than a decision based in solid science.
7: But Ribello was ultimately in the minority. The panel itself was under scrutiny. Many of the new members who voted favorably have ties to the peptide industry, though a spokesperson for the Department of Health and Human Services said they were vetted for conflicts. The panel meets again today to look at three other peptide therapies. The FDA doesn't have to follow their recommendations, but typically it does. Will Stone, NPR News.

0: You're tuned in to Morning Edition on 89.7 WUWM, Milwaukee's NPR news source. The Pentagon announced it will screen service members over 30 for low testosterone. While the staff of This American Life got their testosterone levels tested to see if their personality traits matched up with their levels. We'll hear what they discovered on this week's episode tomorrow afternoon at 1 o'clock. Speaking of testing levels, you can test your level of public media knowledge at our Yours Truly Trivia Night on August 20th. RSVP at WUWM.com.
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4: And I'm A. Martinez. Ukrainians fear that if Russia is successful in its campaign to take over the country, that Ukrainian culture will be eliminated. Dalia Stasevska was raised in Finland, but her Ukrainian father and grandmother taught her about their heritage and their music. Stasevska grew up to become one of the hottest names in the world of conducting. She's currently the principal guest conductor of the BBC Symphony Orchestra, and during her rise, she noticed something.
5: The absence of Ukrainian classical music on the concert stages, and also how little there was recorded music by Ukrainian composers. So I really thought that we need to change this.
4: Stasevska's new album is called Ukrainian Mixtape. It features the works of four Ukrainian composers seldom heard in the West.

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6: It's a Friday News Roundup. I'm Nyla Boodoo. Here with us, Alana Shore, Senior Washington Editor for Semaphore, Wendy Benjaminson, Washington Senior Editor for Bloomberg News, and Taylor Popolars, National Political Reporter at the White House for Spectrum News. As we're talking about the war with Iran, President Trump this week said this.
7: Americans aren't against the war.
6: Well, the numbers say otherwise. Now, even within Trump's base, new polling from Politico looks specifically at MAGA support for the war. Alana, what are we seeing?
8: We're seeing a fade, to be candid, and it's one that's somewhat predictable.

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1: 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I'm Joy Powers. Today we'll share everything you need to know ahead of Wisconsin's partisan primary next month. Then, the world's first armless pilot shares what inspired her to take to the skies.
5: I immediately made this connection with flying that I was like, I want to do this. I'm going to figure this out. And I later learned that no one has ever flown with their feet before.
1: Plus, we'll share some tips on how to safely observe and care for caterpillars and butterflies in your backyard.
6: Sometimes folks are trying to help very specific species of butterflies. 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
1: All of that is coming up on Lake Effect. But first, here are today's headlines.
7: Live from NPR News in Washington, I'm Nora Rahm. Ukrainian President Volodymyr Zelensky is scheduled to meet with President Trump next week on the war with Russia. A White House official not authorized to speak publicly says he'll visit the White House on Tuesday. The Trump administration has announced double-digit tariffs on dozens of U.S. trading partners. It's also threatening additional tariffs on the United Kingdom. NPR's Lauren Freer reports.
8: President Trump's ambassador to the United Kingdom, Warren Stevens, told Sky News that if the new British Prime Minister, Andy Burnham, decides to tax big tech, which is mostly American companies, that could trigger more tariffs from Washington. A digital services tax is something the UK has been considering. For now, though, the British government says Trump's latest tariffs will amount to, quote, no negative change for British exports. Burnham's predecessor, Prime Minister Keir Starmer, was able to strike a better U.S. trade deal than many other countries with lower tariff rates. And King Charles got the U.S. tariff on Scotch whiskey reduced to zero when he visited the White House in April. Lauren Freier, NPR News, London.
7: The Justice Department has withdrawn subpoenas that would have forced New York Times reporters to reveal their sources for stories about the jet that Qatar gave to President Trump. A federal judge had questioned the government lawyers, their actions, judgment, and honesty. David McCraw is an attorney for the Times. He says it will not be intimidated.
9: The stories we're reporting are important. The public needs to know not just what the government wants to tell the public, but what happens behind the scenes. And we are going to continue doing that. The second part is that the government has a way to do this. There is a process. It's spelled out in the law, and it's spelled out in the rules that the DOJ has for itself. Asking the government to follow the rules, asking the government to follow the law, is not interfering. It is upholding the rule of law.
7: He was interviewed on NPR. Firefighters are battling several large wildfires in more than a dozen states, mostly in the western U.S., including Oregon, Colorado, and California. They'll be getting some help from Australia. NPR's Kirk Ziegler reports.
10: The National Interagency Fire Center in Idaho has raised the national preparedness level to 5, the highest, meaning that all U.S. resources are currently deployed to major fires from Oregon to Minnesota. The concern is whether crews would be able to adequately respond if another major wildfire ignites, which in these dry conditions seems inevitable. At the fire center's request, the Australian Rural Fire Service says it will send 26 incident management and specialist bush firefighters from the state of New South Wales. These elite crews are in high demand here in part because federal agencies like the U.S. Forest Service have lost hundreds of career fire managers via DOGE or buyouts since President Trump returned to office. Kirk Ziegler, NPR News, Boise.
7: This is NPR News. Ireland say they intercepted a bomb being transported this week in a car near the border with Northern Ireland. Two people were arrested. They suspect they're nationalist militants opposed to British rule in Northern Ireland. Tensions remain after the 1998 Good Friday peace accord that had ended decades of violence. An Indian educator whose hunger strike helped swell anti-government protesters says he's broken his fast after 26 days. NPR's Dia Hadid reports.
11: Anti-government protests escalated across India after Sanam Wangchuk was forcibly taken to a government hospital on July 18. Wangchuk broke his fast after the Prime Minister Narendra Modi addressed protesters for the first time since they began their sit-in over a month ago. Modi promised speedy trials to punish those involved in exam paper leaks. The leak of a medical entrance exam in May forced the cancellation of results for around 2 million students and was a key trigger for protests. Protest leaders say they'll hold talks with the government and will demand the resignation of the education minister. They've called on students to keep protesting, even as authorities try to prevent people from reaching the main protest site in New Delhi by shutting public transport down. Dia Hadid, NPR News.
7: Singer Chris Brown pleaded guilty today in connection with a nightclub altercation in London 3 years ago. He had been charged with several crimes, including assault, but they were dropped in exchange for his guilty plea to affray, fighting or threatening violence in a public place. Brown remains free on bail until his sentence in October. I'm Nora Rahm, NPR News in Washington.
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1: This is Lake Effect from 89.7 WUWM, Milwaukee's NPR. I'm Joy Powers, and thank you so much for joining us. The world's first licensed armless pilot who flies with her feet is in Wisconsin this week at the EAA Air Venture Show. We'll talk to her and learn about her impossible plane later in the show. But first, Wisconsin's partisan primary election is coming up on August 11th. Voters will select candidates for governor, U.S. Congress, the state legislature, and more. In a speech last week, the president made baseless claims that the country's voting system is not secure. But election officials here say the process is safe and protected. Megan Wolf is Wisconsin's top election official. She joins WUWM's Eric Vaughn fellow Akira Quinn to share everything voters need to know ahead of the primary election.
13: Is there anything different about the upcoming election that voters should know about?
14: The process for voting in Wisconsin for the August 11th partisan primary is the same as the process you've used to vote in elections previously in Wisconsin. So there have not been any major changes at the state or the federal level that impact Wisconsin voters and how they're going to participate. But I will say a partisan primary election is different than a general election in terms of what your ballot's going to look like. So in a partisan primary, like we have in August, you're selecting what candidates you want to move on to the general election in November. And so for voters, when you receive your ballot, you're going to have primaries for different political parties. And the important thing to know for the August primary is you can only vote within one party's primary. If you were to vote in primaries in multiple parties, then your votes would not count. It would be what's called an overvote.
13: There have been several actions at the federal level, including the FBI investigating election officials in Milwaukee, proposals requiring states to share voter information for mail ballots, and the Department of Justice warning states they could face criminal charges if non-citizens are allowed to vote. How are these actions affecting elections in Wisconsin?
14: So again, there have been no laws that have been passed or executive orders that haven't been challenged through the legal process. So there are no changes to how Wisconsin voters will interact with the election process. When we receive correspondence from the federal government, we are very transparent about that, and we post it on our website, elections.wi.gov. And in all instances, when we have had these contacts from the federal level, the commission, so our six-member bipartisan commission, has issued some type of response, which is also available on our website. And with the most recent communication from DOJ, we were pleased to be able to report back to them and to the public that Wisconsin already takes it extremely seriously and has laws to ensure that only lawful, eligible voters are on our voter list. And so that's what's reflected in the correspondence that was sent by our commission.
13: WWM has been receiving questions from our audience through election surveys. One of those questions concerns absentee voting. Are there any changes with the mail-in voting?
14: So there aren't changes to mail-in voting, but there are some really important things that voters who choose to utilize by mail voting should keep in mind. And the most important one is you have to have your ballot back by 8 p.m. on election day. In some other states, if you postmark your ballot by election day and it gets back in the days after, it can still be counted. That is not the case in Wisconsin. So if you are returning your ballot by mail, the guidance is to get that ballot in the mail back to your clerk at least 10 days before the election or primary, sooner if you can. And voters should also consider, if they're able to, other options to return their ballot. So you can go to myvote.wi.gov, and there you can find information about your municipal clerk. So if you live in a city, your city clerk that administers elections, if you live in a town, your town clerk, and you'll be able to contact them to find out if you have drop boxes for ballots in your community, if you're able to and where you're able to return your ballot in person to your clerk. And so these are all options that voters should consider, especially as we get closer to the election. And so voters just really need to be sure that if they're choosing mail as their method to return their ballot, that they're doing so as early as possible, or considering other ways to get their ballot back to their clerk by 8 p.m. on election day.
13: And for people who might not know, what type of documentation should you bring to go vote, or just like mail-in ballots as well?
14: Yeah, that's a great question. So for Wisconsin voters, when you need, there's two steps of the process. The first is registering to vote. And you can register to vote by mail and online at myvote.wi.gov if you're more than 20 days out from an election or a primary. And in those instances, you're going to either match your data with the DMV, or you're going to provide a document that proves your residence. So if you're registering to vote by mail or in person during in-person absentee or at the polls on election day, you're going to need what's called a proof of residence document. So this is something that shows your address, where you currently live, so that the clerk can ensure that you get the right ballot with all the contests and candidates that you're eligible to vote for. And so this proof of residence document for registering can be something like a utility bill, a bank statement, and it could even be your Wisconsin ID card or driver license if that has your current and valid address on it. So that's registration. Then there's photo ID. And photo ID is what you need to show to prove you are who you say you are. So if you're requesting an absentee ballot, when you make that request, you have to provide a copy of your photo ID the first time you make an absentee ballot request. And if you go to myvote.wi.gov, it'll walk you through that process. You'd be able to take a picture of your ID and submit all that to the clerk. If you're voting in person, either during in-person absentee or at the polls on election day, then you're going to show your photo ID to your poll worker, and they'll take a look at that for compliance to make sure the name matches the name on the poll book, to make sure it's not expired or within the expiration deadlines. And then they're also going to make sure that the picture reasonably looks like the person that's in front of them. And if all those things match, then the voter will be able to proceed to sign the poll book and they will be issued a ballot. But all those laws have been in place since about 2011, and there haven't been any changes to the process really since then. So if you voted before in the state of Wisconsin, the process is still going to be the same for August.
13: Perfect. And then what are you doing to assure that there isn't any type of voter intimidation or any other interference with people's right to vote?
14: Yeah, absolutely. So here in the state of Wisconsin, we have more local election officials in charge of administering our elections than any other state. So every city, town, and village has their poll workers, their election officials that are administering the election. And a chief inspector is the person that's always in charge of each polling place. And these folks are all people that are trained to understand Wisconsin law, to work with their local law enforcement to ensure the orderly conduct of elections, to ensure that nobody is able to interfere with the process, and to ensure that the elections are secure and conducted with integrity. And so our poll workers, our election officials, and all of our communities are trained and even do scenario-based training to understand what interferences could look like and how they would manage that, plan for it, have contingency plans to make sure that that is dealt with timely and that voters are able to exercise their right to vote.
13: And then how is the hiring process going with the training of the poll workers? And then what are you hearing from your local clerks?
14: So each of our 1,851 municipal clerks across the state are responsible for recruiting and training the poll workers in their communities. And what we're hearing is that in the last few years, the political parties, so there's a part of our law that says the political parties can submit lists of poll workers, and the clerks have to first choose from those lists before they work with unaffiliated poll workers, that those lists are much bigger than they have been in the past. So in a lot of our communities that may not have seen those lists from the political parties in the past, they're seeing them this year. And so a lot of our smaller communities especially do have enough poll workers and have a larger pool than maybe they have in the past. But there are other communities that just have more polling places and more voters. The city of Milwaukee, for example, they're our largest city. They have more voters and they have more polling places. And I know that they're always looking for assistance and for more poll workers who can help out with the process. So I always encourage people to get involved, to become a poll worker. Elections in Wisconsin are run by the people. They're run by us. They're run by your neighbors, your friends, your family. And so get involved and see if there are ways that you can help to administer elections in your community. So even communities that might already have enough poll workers, please, you know, reach out to your clerk and see if there's an opportunity for you to get involved.
13: And is there anything else voters should know ahead of the August and November elections?
14: Ahead of the August and November elections, I would encourage voters to make sure that they're registered to vote at their current address. And you can go to myvote.wi.gov to check the status of your voter registration. And also just to think ahead about what method of voting you're going to use. Are you going to vote by mail absentee? Are you going to vote in-person absentee in your clerk's office in the 2 weeks before an election? Or are you going to vote on election day at the polling place? And just making sure you understand the process for that type of voting and ensure that your ballot is completed in accordance with law and that it's received on time so that your vote is counted.
13: Perfect. And that will be all my questions. And I want to thank you for taking the time to answer these for our listeners and just for my own personal reasons as well, for people who just might not know this. So thank you.
14: Absolutely. Yeah. Thanks for reaching out. It was a pleasure to talk to you.
1: 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She spoke with WUWM Eric Vaughn Fellow Akira Quinn. 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
1: You're listening to Lake Effect on 89.7 WUWM. I'm Joy Powers. Thousands of airplane enthusiasts are in Oshkosh this week for the annual Air Venture Celebration. The festival is put on by the Experimental Aircraft Association, based right here in Wisconsin. It's the largest festival of its kind, with people flying in from all corners of the world to attend. That includes Jessica Cox, a pilot from Arizona, who's in Oshkosh sharing her journey to becoming the world's first licensed pilot without arms. She's also showing off her impossible plane, the first plane designed to be operated by feet. Cox joins me to talk about it. Jessica, thank you so much for being here on Lake Effect.
5: Thank you for having me on.
1: As someone who was born without arms, what are some of the unique ways that you've learned to navigate the world, just in general?
5: It's a little hard for me to explain that just because I was born this way. So my navigating the world is all I've ever known, and this has been my normal. I was born into a world engineered for arms and hands, and so from the onset, I've had to be creative. I've had to persist, persevere, be courageous, overcome stigmas, overcome the label of you can't do it, which is an ongoing label, by the way, just in case you're wondering. And it was just my life, and it's all I've ever known. So I don't know how to explain differently, because I do see my brother and sister, and I see everyone else in my life and see how they live life through their arms and hands. But it's strange, but I make this immediate connection when I see them perform these tasks and do these things with their arms and hands. I immediately look to my feet, and I don't think any different of it.
1: Interesting. When you first became interested in flying, is that how you viewed it? You saw someone flying a plane and you went, I think I can do this.
5: Yeah, so I actually was terrified of flying, quite frankly. I was mortified. It made me very tense going on commercial flights. So flying in a single-engine airplane for the first time, I was

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1: Like this, and just grabbed a hold of the yoke, and I immediately made this connection with flying that I was like, I want to do this. I'm going to figure this out. And I later learned that no one has ever flown with their feet before. No one had ever been approved by the Federal Aviation Administration. This would be the first. And it was like, just like anything in my life that I've conquered, I was determined to figure it out with the support of some amazing aviation people in my life. And what was started as just a joyride flight turned into 3 years, three flight instructors, three different states, flying over the course of 3 different years. Numerous setbacks, numerous hours beyond most student pilots to finally be able to be confident to convince not only the Federal Aviation Administration, but also my instructor and people in the aviation world that I am a competent and confident pilot and fit for flying in the skies, because that puts everyone at risk. Pilots have to be able to, you know, fulfill those responsibilities, and knowing that when you fly, it's a responsibility.
2: As you say, pilots are already held to an incredibly high standard, as they should be. What was it like going to the FAA and saying, you know, I know this hasn't ever been done before, but I can do it?
1: Let me tell you, there was a lot of question behind, would they be convinced? I think it wasn't just myself, it was my instructor, it was my aviation supporters, it was everyone in my little community at this little airport, all who were involved in my aviation journey. They all turned up the day of my check ride because everyone was wondering, how is this going to be reacted to? Are they going to feel encouraged? Are they going to feel discouraged? And my immediate question, because the curiosity just was killing me, I just turned to the FAA check ride examiner and I asked the question, I asked, well, what do you think about this situation? And right from the start, from the get-go, his reaction just instilled this confidence, because his reaction was, well, heck, if you can fly an airplane with your nose and show me how you can safely fly this plane with your nose, then I don't see why you shouldn't become a pilot. If you can show me how you safely maneuver the airplane with your feet and do everything I ask of you, required of you, then I see no reason why you shouldn't be a certified pilot. So that encouragement really helped us start on the right foot, and no pun intended, but really helped us feel the encouragement from the FAA. And that day, let me tell you, that was a very long test. The flying had to be during the most windy conditions I've ever flown in, which I normally wouldn't choose to go up and fly in. But it was really a true test of my skill as a student pilot at the time. And it turned out phenomenal. He felt confident in my skills. He asked me to do everything. In fact, one of the things that I feel most excited about telling you, because I feel so proud about it, is when he asked me to do what's called landing on the 1,000-foot marker. And this really shows a skill of, if you can land right where he tells you to land and you have control of this airplane. So I land on the 1,000-foot marker and he turns to me and he says, well, you can't get any better than that. So I'm very encouraged again that he feels confident in my skills, that I can maneuver this plane safely. And I'm not just doing the basics or the bare minimum. I'm doing what a competent pilot needs to demonstrate.
2: Yeah. Now, you're going to be a part of the EAA Women Venture program, because not only are you the first armless pilot, but being a woman makes you part of a very small group of pilots. Less than 10% of pilots are women. Why did you want to be a part of this event?
1: I am actually very excited about this event, not only because I'll be sharing about what I've been up to, but because I'm going to be among so many rock star women pilots. I was looking up some of these bios and I was just floored, because I'm like, whoa, how did I not know about these women before? Other people need to know about them, because they inspire us to become better, and they inspire us to rise above the adversity and the labels and the stigma. And these

0: women are just pioneers and conquering all these different aspects of aviation. And I just feel humbled. I feel honored to be on a panel with these women to learn more about their lives as well and how they overcame their adversity. And I'm excited to share what I've been up to building an impossible airplane and what that entails with this past, well, I would say probably the past 5 years, and what has been the barriers that we faced, how we overcame them, how the aviation community came together to make it happen. And now we're doing things again to inspire the world with my particular stance of disability does not mean inability.
1: Yeah. And you mentioned this impossible airplane. Can you talk a little bit about that?
0: This impossible airplane, which I'll be sharing at this wonderful panel, is essentially the first aviation project that we really dived into. It's going to be the very first airplane in aviation history that can be flown with feet alone in the left pilot-in-command seat. So this is a custom airplane built out of a kit. And I mean a kit with thousands of pieces, thousands of rivets and pieces and parts and all these things. Kind of like if you see, you know, a model kit for something else, just imagine that like 10 times larger. It's coming in a big crate. And this started 4.5 years ago, building this thing and not knowing how we are going to do something that has never been done before, how we're going to engineer the controls to make it modified so that I can safely fly it. For reference, I have been flying almost 2 decades with a standard Ercoupe airplane, a 1946 plane. That is a vintage plane, and it has its limitations being vintage. There's always something wrong with it mechanically when I fly it. There's something that goes wrong. It has its limitations on airspeed. I can only fly one passenger in it because it's only 2-seaters. It's only a 2-seater plane, and it's limiting our vision and our mission to get to places around the country, around the world, to show the world that disability doesn't mean inability. But with this impossible airplane, the plane that I'll be talking about for the first time on this panel, it is going to be not only a 4-seater, but literally, if you can imagine, twice as fast and a lot more modern, with some of these amazing developments in the engineering world that have never been done before.
1: Now, one of the exciting things about this event is you'll also have some kids with you who are part of a program, specifically for kids who have lost limbs. Is that right?
0: Yes. Yeah, so my nonprofit, Right Footed Foundation International, is committed to helping empower that next generation, children born without limbs. And we've partnered with Limitless Wisconsin, which is a group of children and adults who've experienced limb loss. This could be for various reasons, trauma, disease, whatever the reason may be, or congenital. They were born this way, and they need those role models to show them that the sky is the limit. Together, they are going to be bringing out many of their members. We are expecting 20 children and 29 adults to accompany those children to AirVenture to hear me speak about the impossible airplane, to talk about my journey in aviation, and also just experience AirVenture for the day, to plant those seeds of possibility that they could, if they so choose, become engineers, mechanics, pilots, whatever they want to do in aviation. And I'm excited for them. I didn't have this as a kid for myself, but now we're going to do this for so many, and I think it's going to change their life, and I think it's going to change and encourage them that nothing is impossible.
1: For sure. Well, Jessica, thank you so much for speaking with me, and it'll be exciting to have you here in Wisconsin at EAA.
0: I'm excited, too. I love the ice cream, I love the cheese, and I love the people. So it's always a highlight of my year to come back to that beautiful Wisconsin family of people that just are so kind and so welcoming and so friendly and helpful.
1: Jessica Cox is the world's first licensed armless pilot. She's in Oshkosh this week for the Experimental Aircraft Association's annual AirVenture Festival, which runs through Sunday. The inaugural Black Girl Fest is happening in Milwaukee this weekend. Originally scheduled for May, The event will now take place on Saturday. The hope is to create a space where Black women can connect, express their individuality, and foster community. The event is presented by Black Girl Space, a Milwaukee-based nonprofit that focuses on health and wellness for Black women. Its founder is Milwaukee native Takiya Bennett. Bennett joins WUWM race and ethnicity reporter Taryn Powell to explain why she saw a need for the event. A note to our listeners, this conversation mentions child abuse.
2: So what is the significance of, like, having this fest now?
3: Oh my goodness, let's look at the times that we're in right now. Everything that's going on with the economy, like, I feel like that's just forever changing, as well as just where we are culturally, not being seen, not being heard, not being appreciated or loved properly. I always say I feel Black women need each other more than we think. Mm-hmm. We need to be able to come together collectively and love on each other and celebrate each other, and not a way where it's we feel we have to compete, but more so collaborate. And I feel the only way that we can truly do that is if we tap in internally, right? So thinking about our mental capacity, thinking about where we are, our heart space, and just where our soul and spirit is, I feel like we can't really give to ourselves or to each other if we're not taking care of ourselves internally.
2: So is there, like, a women of all ages, like, can come, or is there starting at teens? Like,
3: yeah, so specifically for our Black Girl Fest, it is 18 and up.
2: Okay.
3: So it is for women. Our organization is specifically geared towards women simply because, you know, no shade to the other organizations that serve the youth, but that demographic is already saturated. There are so many amazing organizations in the city that is supporting youth. Black Girl Space, we're different because we support women, and we want to make sure that, okay, when you really think about it, what support did we really have getting ready to graduate high school? It was just like, okay, go to college. All right. What's after that? You know, what does financial aid look like? How can I apply for that? Or how can I really figure out exactly what it is that I want to do with my life? And, you know, you're just telling me to go to college, but then what else? So our programming starts at the age of 17. So meeting, again, to juniors and seniors in high school, and then just continuing to work with them into their adult years and college years. So our mentorship program, we specifically focus on supporting the girls in whatever capacity that they need support in, whether it is college and career readiness, financial literacy. And we also make sure that we are partnering girls specifically with a mentor that is geared towards exactly what it is that they want to do with their life. So say you have a girl who wants to be a nurse. We make sure that we pair her with someone who already works in that field so that they can have a smooth transition, and also just building a healthy relationship with someone else outside of family and close friends, someone, a professional that can really help them and support them.
2: Mm-hmm. So do you have a background in, like, health and wellness?
3: I do.
2: Okay.
3: I do
2: okay.
3: all the things. I do all the things. Oh, my goodness. I am a doula, for one. I've been a doula since the beginning of COVID, so 2020. And I am also a Reiki master. And what that is, Reiki is, we focus on, again, the internal being. So aligning your chakras and also just cleansing your spirit, and so that you can be able to release and, again, receive something, setting intention for whatever it is that you want to receive. I call it like an internal massage. it's really a beautiful and intimate experience. So yeah, I've been doing this work for quite some time.
2: Black Girl Space came about in like 2023.
3: Yes.
2: Right? So I'm curious about the work you've been able to do in Milwaukee so far, like, and just what you're learning about, you know, young women in the Milwaukee area and the needs that they have.
3: Yeah, absolutely. So I've been a mentor. I worked with youth, my goodness, since I was 15. I used to be a part of a all-girls organization, and I went through the program myself, and I started working at this particular organization, and I had to witness firsthand exactly what girls need, things that they go through, and just, it was a safe space for these girls where they were able to be vulnerable and express themselves however they see fit. not telling them how they should be able to express themselves, mm-hmm. but just allowing the space for them to be able to do that.
0: Yeah.
3: And so I did that work for so many years at this particular organization where I just, my heart is always with the youth, and I just wanted to make sure that I gave back in that capacity to be able to continue that work and supporting them. Just from, I'll put you in my business a little bit, but my upbringing was completely, I wouldn't say different, but it was rough. Mm. It was very rough for me. I grew up in a very abusive household, mentally, physically. I witnessed things that I feel that no child should see. And so to be able to take what I went through as a young girl and channel that into be able to support other girls that have to experience either the same things that I have or not even, but still mm-hmm. just being able to support them, it warms my heart. It really does feed my soul. So this work I've been doing for a while. Yeah.
2: I got you. Well, thank you for sharing
3: that
2: about yourself and just also how it informs your work.
3: Mm-hmm.
2: So getting back to Black Girl Fest, the theme is Unapologetically Her.
3: Yes.
2: Tell me about that. What is the significance of that?
3: Absolutely. Showing up for you, not showing up for other people, just being yourself authentically, however that looks like for you. I feel like we live in a world where society tells us how we have to be or how we should look.
2: Mm.
3: And in this space, it's not that. We take out the societal norms and we focus on who we are authentically. So showing up is who you are, without judgment, without fear, and embracing who you are, and doing that in a space with other women is a beautiful thing.
2: What does the itinerary for Black Girl Fest look like?
3: Yeah, absolutely. So it's a wellness event. What's beautiful about this space is everyone that is a part of this event is all Black women. So when you think about the performers, Black women. When you think about the panelists and the moderator, Black women. When you think about the host, Black woman. When you think about the DJ, Black woman. And all the other participants, they're all Black women, mm-hmm. Which is a beautiful thing. So it includes just a panel where we'll be discussing just mental health in our community, mm-hmm. and how important that is for us. It's a very vague topic in our community, so we'll be focusing on that. We'll allow the women to just showcase their arts, their talents. We have spoken word artists that will be performing. We have a singer. She's from the city, and everyone's from Milwaukee. That's mm-hmm. also another beautiful thing. Everyone that's a part of this event is from Milwaukee. And so being able to have this space to showcase everyone's businesses and their talents and their gifts is truly a beautiful thing. We have vendors. We have a host of 20 vendors that will be at this event. They're all Black-owned, all woman-owned businesses.
2: Mm.
3: And we have the one who will be doing the line dancing for us. It just includes so much. There will be food. Gotta
2: ask
3: feed
2: a
3: you.
2: Question.
3: Yes.
2: Is one of the women involved in the line dancing Marina Murphy?
3: Yes.
2: How did I know? She be everywhere.
3: Love Marina so
2: yes.
3: bad. Love her so bad. Yes. And I wanted to be intentional about this space. And so everyone that is a part of this, the very first one, I was very intentional mm-hmm. about who I wanted to be a part of the very first one for our city. And yeah, Marina, she was a no-brainer.
2: I'm sure you have like all the excitement for the day and just to see how everything goes. But if you've had a moment to mm-hmm. think about what the future of Black Girl Fest looks like in Milwaukee, maybe mm-hmm. it travels, what do you ultimately hope that looks like?
3: Oh, wow. I always feel that my vision is very big in mm-hmm. anything that I do. The goal for Black Girl Fest, of course, is going to be an inaugural event, something that happens every year. Do I plan on taking it on the road? Absolutely. Mm-hmm. I feel this space is needed everywhere. Of course, I want to make sure my city has it first, for sure, mm-hmm. and continues to have it. But yes, I do see it going on the road. Mm-hmm. I do see this being something that can be easily embraced from my community. I do see it being truly a space where everyone can just collectively come together and support one another and celebrate one another. That's really what the space is for, to just celebrate ourselves and each other. I see this going very far. I see it being a continuous thing. I see it being very well received everywhere.
2: Well, is there anything, any final thoughts that you want to share? Like any question I didn't ask or something you wanted to expound on a bit more?
3: I'm excited for this. I'm excited for my city. I'm excited for our community to experience this. So much thought, so much intention, so much love and passion went into this very first festival. So I'm excited for everyone to experience it.
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1: This is Lake Effect on 89.7 WUWM. I'm Joy Powers. Whether you have an apartment patio or a sprawling backyard full of plants, it's a wonderful time of year to observe insects. While some might be unwelcome guests in your green space, some, like caterpillars and butterflies, can bring joy to any backyard. PJ Leash is an extension entomologist at UW-Madison. He joins Lake Effect's Becky Mortensen to talk about the caterpillars and butterflies you might be seeing this time of year and how you can support them.
8: My first question for you is about identification. There are all kinds of apps and like AI you can use to identify plants and animals. So if someone does spot what they think is a caterpillar in their yard, what is the best way to identify that caterpillar?
9: Yeah, that's a great question. Sometimes you will bump into a caterpillar that can be very conspicuous and can be easy to identify through various field guides and guidebooks. But there are also, as you mentioned, some apps that can do a decent job at identifying insects. I will say, though, there are a lot of caveats associated with identifying insects such as caterpillars. The first is that the field guides tend to show the common species. And so again, if you bump into something that is uncommon or rare, it's probably going to be a lot harder to find a picture of that. And along that same thread, the smartphone apps, you know, they're going to be based on a data set that they have learned from of photographs, and they only know what they've been trained on. And so if you bump into either an uncommon or rare species that the app hasn't seen or encountered before, it probably will not be able to identify that. So again, there are resources. There's a website called iNaturalist, which has a smartphone app called Seek that I use. It's fun to play with. But I will say, as a cautionary tale, I do see that app make errors quite regularly, especially with insects that are relatively small. So you do have to kind of take that with a grain of salt. Some additional clues that I look at if I'm working towards a diagnosis for something. And full disclosure, so as an entomologist, my main job is to run a diagnostic lab to identify insects. I've been doing this for well over a decade. And so not only do I look at maybe what an app says or what field guides are suggesting as an ID, but I make sure to cross-check additional clues. What is the host plant, for example? Because many caterpillars are very host plant specific, or in a nutshell, they're picky eaters. You'll find them on your dill, but you won't find them feeding on an oak tree. Also, things like the time of the year. Is it spring? Is it late summer or fall? And check details like that to help confirm the identity of the caterpillar that you're seeing.
8: So once you've spotted and identified a caterpillar, what are some of the best practices for how to observe them and maybe create the best environment possible for them to hopefully eventually become a butterfly?
9: Yeah. And I guess just to set the stage a little bit. So in Wisconsin, we have somewhere in the ballpark of around 20,000 different insect species. We don't have an exact count, and that number does kind of inch upwards over time as new things are found in the state. So 20,000 or so insect species overall known from Wisconsin. Of those, we may have several thousand that are members of the order Lepidoptera. These are the moths and butterflies. And in Wisconsin as a whole, we've got maybe 100 or more species of butterflies, but the vast majority of members of that group are moths, essentially. And evolutionarily speaking, butterflies are basically highly evolved day-flying moths. That's just a minor side note. But, and so a couple of thoughts. If you find, one caterpillar and you're particularly interested in it, it can make sense to maybe bring that indoors in a container if you wish. You will have to provide it with fresh food from the host plant that it was found on. Again, being picky eaters, if you completely change host plants from dill to an oak leaf, for example, it's probably not going to survive. Actually, most likely not going to survive. Even if you have a caterpillar species that has some wiggle room in terms of what it'll feed on, usually once they start feeding on a particular plant, that's what they just kind of get used to eating. And so we want to give them that. They will generally get their moisture that they need from the plant foliage that they feed on. Another option would be to either leave them in place on the plants, let them do their natural thing out in nature so they can be exposed to the environmental cues, sunset times, and things like that. If you are concerned about them, possibly falling prey to a predator or parasite outdoors, another consideration would be to get like a mesh bag or mesh sleeve that could be placed over part of the plant and kind of tied off. That way it has some protection, so predators and parasites are less likely to get in and be able to attack it, and you can still rear it and observe it out in its natural setting on its host plant that you spotted it on.
8: And you mentioned earlier the different phases. So what can people expect to see while observing a backyard caterpillar? What kind of things should people look for as time goes on?
9: Yeah, so it'll depend a little bit on a species, but when we talk about both moths and butterflies, this group we call the order Lepidoptera, they go through complete metamorphosis. So they would start out as an egg generally laid on a host plant. And in adult females that lay those eggs, they have ways to essentially gauge the health of that plant, make sure it's going to be a good bet for their offspring to survive on. And so the eggs will hatch usually a short while later, might be a few days or a week or more. Out of the egg, you'd get your very small caterpillar, which initially might be a millimeter or a couple millimeters long. So we're talking like a tenth of an inch. And then they will go through these developmental substages as caterpillars or larvae, and they get progressively bigger and bigger. Now, throughout this larval phase, they are feeding, they are growing and developing. When they are young caterpillars, early instars, they essentially have small tummies. They are not consuming that much leaf material. As they get to the later instars, maybe a fifth or sixth instar, they reach this tipping point. And the analogy I make, it's like folks get to be their teenage years and all of a sudden they can consume an entire large pizza because they're just hungry. They're growing. And same thing goes on with caterpillars. So they will do most of their feeding, like 80 to 90% of their feeding in those later instars. If it is a pest species, that can mean that it seems like the damage shows up almost overnight. Long story short, though, you have the caterpillars or larvae, they feed, grow and develop. they get to that pupal stage. Depending on the species, if it's a butterfly, we call the pupal stage a chrysalis. Those are usually in exposed locations, often on the plant or in the nearby surrounding areas. If it is a moth, it may form a cocoon on the plant or in the nearby area. Many moth species will actually go down to the soil, burrow into the soil a little bit to pupate. It's a little bit more protected there. And then after the pupal stage, we would get the adult moth or butterfly emerging. And the exact minute details of that are going to vary from species to species.
8: Okay, good to know. If there are others like me who want to attract caterpillars to their yard, what are some of the best ways to do that?
9: Yeah, so one of the best approaches is to put out the particular plants that those caterpillars need to feed on to go about and complete their life cycle. And we talked about this a little bit earlier, but as an example, if you want to help monarch caterpillars, you're going to need to have some milkweed in your yard for those caterpillars to feed on. If you don't have milkweed, well, you just don't have the food that the caterpillars need. And along those lines, there's this whole concept of butterfly gardening. Sometimes folks are trying to help very specific species of butterflies. You could do the same thing for moths as well. And if you want to help a certain species of butterfly, you have to put out the host plant that it needs. So at the beginning of the show, you mentioned the black swallowtail caterpillars, which can pop up on dill and related plants from the carrot family. And so again, if you want those around, you're going to need to plant the dill or other plants from that group. And so that's one suggestion, is to look, hop online, dig into books on butterfly gardening. And if there's a certain species you're really interested in or you want to help, you know, you're going to have to incorporate some of the necessary plants for the caterpillars. Another approach would be to not necessarily specifically help the caterpillars, but if you put out a wide range of nectar plants, you may be providing resources for the adults. That's one thing you could do. In general, the greater the plant diversity you have in your yard, you're simply offering more items on the buffet, so to speak. And so if you have those picky eaters, but you have their host plant, that is going to increase the chances that they show up and an adult female lays eggs on those particular plants. So again, having a diversity of plants in your yard can be one of the simplest things that you can do. We also have had some shifts over time, because for a long time, our way of thinking was we need to put out things like native perennial flowers to help out some of these insects that are out there, be it caterpillars or other insects. But our thoughts on this are changing a little bit. There has been some research by Dr. Doug Talamy and colleagues. They surveyed the literature for host plant records of caterpillars and host plants. And they basically found that for, you know, all these, this long list of caterpillar species, there were certain types of plants that give you the most bang for your buck. And what I mean for that is, if you put in some of these keystone plants, you can support potentially hundreds of different caterpillar species with one plant. Now, that's doesn't mean they're necessarily going to show up, but at least you have the food for them. And it turns out that on that host plant list, the number one type of plant that was out there to help or at least serve as a potential food source for caterpillars was oak trees. Oaks had the longest list of caterpillars that were known to be associated with it. There are some plants out there that support few, if any, caterpillars, and then oaks were the champion in that regard. And so with that said, if you are really trying to help caterpillars as a whole, having something like an oak tree, an aspen tree, a willow tree can provide a lot of resources for a lot of species out there. They might not be as catchy and pretty as some of our flowering plants, but they're offering what those insects need.
8: Well, PJ, this has been incredibly helpful, and I really appreciate you sharing all of this information. Thank you so much for joining me on Lake Effect.
9: Yeah, Becky, thanks for having me. It was a pleasure.
1: PJ Leash is an extension entomologist at UW-Madison. He spoke with Lake Effect's Becky Mortensen. You can find more tips on how to help butterflies thrive at WUWM.com. And that wraps up today's show. I'm Joy Powers. Audrey Nowakowski, Excret Nunez, and Sam Woods. Join me in producing Lake Effect each week with help from Graham Thomas. Becky Mortensen is our executive producer. Emily Files helps edit the show. This week, we also heard from Akira Quinn, Taryn Powell, Eddie Morales, Susan Bentz, Catherine Kokel, Jimmy Gutierrez, and Mayan Silver from the WUWM news team. Jason Reavy is our studio engineer. 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
15: I'm Indira Lakshmanan. It's Here and Now. Coming up, President Trump's new tariffs hit more than 60 countries and are drawing sharp criticism, including from Australia's Trade Minister, Don Farrell.
16: This imposition of higher tariffs on Australia is completely unjustified.
14: Also, Michigan is a bellwether state, a sign of where the country is politically. One Republican there running for governor has the president's endorsement. Is that good?
17: In the primary, Trump's a lodestone. You get Trump, he'll lead you anywhere. In the general, he's a millstone who could bring you right down to the bottom.
14: And the company plans to launch a giant mirror into space and reflect the sun into places where it's night. We'll talk benefits and risks coming up here and now.
15: First, the news.
18: Live from NPR News in Washington, I'm Nora Rahm. President Trump will meet with Ukrainian President Volodymyr Zelensky next week at the White House, according to a White House official not authorized to talk on the record. As NPR's Daniel Kurtzleben reports, the meeting would be one of several between the two leaders this year.
19: The meeting will happen Tuesday, according to the White House official. The men also met at the G7 summit in June, as well as at the NATO summit in Ankara, Turkey, earlier this month. At that Turkey summit, Trump said the U.S. would give Ukraine a license to make Patriot air defense systems. That was considered a win for Ukraine as it continues defending itself against Russian missile strikes. The Russian war in Ukraine is now more than 4 years long. Trump and Zelensky have had a rough relationship at times, with an early 2025 Oval Office meeting that devolved into a heated argument in front of the news media. Danielle Kurtzleben, NPR News, the White House.
18: President Trump today imposed sweeping new tariffs on 59 countries plus the European Union. That's drawing criticism from affected countries, including China. Jan Kemenson-Broomby has more.
20: China's comments come after the Trump administration imposed tariffs of 12.5% on Chinese goods. Speaking at a press conference, Beijing's Ministry of Foreign Affairs spokesperson said, quote, "We oppose all forms of unilateral tariff measures," adding, quote, "A tariff war or trade war serves the interests of no one." Washington accuses China of detaining people from the Uyghur ethnic minority group in work camps, a claim Beijing denies. The new tariffs come just as a previous temporary global tariff of 10% expired. Last year, both China and the U.S. engaged in a tit-for-tat trade war that was brought to a close after a meeting between Presidents Trump and Xi Jinping last October. For NPR News, I'm Jan Kremenzin-Brimby in Taipei.
18: U.S. military officials say U.S. missiles struck targets in Iran last night for the 13th consecutive night. Iran responded by firing on U.S. bases in neighboring Arab countries. 8 months after a ceasefire took effect in Gaza, Palestinian officials say the war's humanitarian toll is still growing, that more families have been displaced. NPR's Anis Baba reports.
0: Gaza's Social Development Ministry says more than 2,000 children have lost one or both parents since the ceasefire announced last October, bringing the total number of registered orphans to more than 65,000. The ministry says more than 700 women also became widows during the period, while continued airstrikes and evacuation orders forced more than 800 families from their shelters. Just last week, Gaza's health officials say two entire families were killed in Israeli airstrikes, underscoring how the humanitarian toll continues despite the ceasefire. For many Palestinians, the ceasefire has changed little from the war. Anis Baba, NPR News, Gaza City.
18: This is NPR News in Washington. Democrats today recommended that South Carolina hold the first presidential nominating contest in 2028. The decision must be ratified by the full Democratic National Committee when it meets in August. Invasive species are a global problem, but their impacts aren't equally distributed. NPR's Jonathan Lampert reports on research in the journal Science suggesting lower-income countries experience more harm.
21: Plants and animals often hitch rides on airplanes or cargo ships and get plopped into new environments. Sometimes these species can wreak havoc on those environments, wiping out native species or devastating crops. Historically, many researchers thought this was a problem of wealthier countries in the global north, which are often more interconnected with global trade. But Sven Bache, an ecologist at the University of Freiburg, reached a different conclusion by analyzing data from thousands of invasions across the globe.
22: Regions in the global south, and not just some, like all over the global south, the impacts on average are much higher.
21: He says this may stem from lower income countries having more biodiversity to lose and fewer resources to prevent and respond to invasive species. Jonathan Lambert, NPR News.
18: The White House Correspondents Association will hold its annual dinner tonight. The event was interrupted in April when a man tried to force his way through a security checkpoint and fired a shotgun outside the ballroom where President Trump was scheduled to speak. Press Secretary Karoline Leavitt says that his speech tonight will be a combination of unifying yet vicious, serious yet hilarious. I'm Nora Rahm, NPR News in Washington.
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24: 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I'm Laurie Jones. 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
26: I'm Indira Lakshmanan in Boston. This is Here and Now. The Trump administration imposed new tariffs today on imports from 59 countries in the European Union, which will affect 99% of U.S. imports. The new levies replace 10% global tariffs that expired at midnight. The Trump administration says the new tariffs of 10 to 12.5% on countries are a human rights measure intended to punish countries that import goods made with forced labor. Energy and fertilizer, whose prices have spiraled because of the war with Iran, and some food imports will be exempt from the new penalties. To help explain, Mike Regan, a managing editor at Bloomberg News, joins us now. Mike, good to have you back.
27: Oh, thanks, Indira.
26: So the Supreme Court in February ruled that the wide-ranging tariffs that President Trump had imposed last year on what he called Liberation Day were illegal. So he then used a different presidential authority to impose a 10% worldwide tariff, but that could only be in place for 150 days without Congress. The clock ran out. Now he's imposed new tariffs under yet another authority that they believe could hold up in court. First, explain to us, Mike, why is Trump so committed to tariffs? How does he believe that they will advance his economic agenda?
2: Well, one of his main goals with his economic agenda is to revitalize the manufacturing base in the U.S. And he believes that tariffs are one of the best ways to do that. You know, he will claim that countries that were importing manufactured goods from are sort of taking advantage of us. And are able to produce those goods more cheaply than the U.S. can. And so he's hoping to sort of level what he believes to be an unfair playing field through the use of these tariffs.
26: Got it. All right. Talk about the economic impact on U.S. businesses and families. Who is helped and who is hurt by these?
2: Well, you know, obviously companies that rely on imported goods for their own businesses are severely impacted. And we've seen that already from the past tariffs. And ultimately, consumers, you know, bear the brunt of the cost of these. Now, the White House would argue that and say that many of the companies in the supply chain actually absorb some of the costs of these tariffs. And it's true that they do absorb some of them, but most studies on this issue have shown that the end consumer in the U.S. bears the brunt of paying for these tariffs.
26: All right. Well, the Trump administration's rationale for the new tariffs is to prevent forced labor, human rights. That's a good goal. But there is evidence that China sends ethnic Uyghurs to forced labor camps in Xinjiang province, and the U.S. imports hundreds of millions of dollars worth of goods from China annually. So explain to us, is there a double standard here?
2: I think many people would say, yes, there is. You know, the U.S. does have laws in place that prohibit the import of goods from based on forced labor, including from a region in China that you mentioned. And it seems to be, you know, a lot of critics will say that Trump is and the administration are clearly just, you know, combing through every possible trade law they can, some of them decades, many decades old, and never used in this way. And they're just combing line by line, looking for ways to justify the reimposition of these tariffs that were ruled illegal, as you pointed out, by the Supreme Court earlier in this year. And this is their latest effort to justify them in a way that stands up in court. Now, it's likely to be challenged again in court. And, you know, legal experts are kind of mixed on whether these are on more firm ground. But there are plenty of skeptics for
26: All
2: sure.
26: All right. Quickly, Mike, with just a few seconds left, is there a risk that these tariffs could bump up inflation?
2: So the effective tariff rate, since tariffs were already in place, is unlikely to go. It's only going to go up by about 0.1 percentage point. But at the same time, it's not going to do anything to help this inflation problem.
26: We'll leave it there. Mike Regan of Bloomberg News, thanks as always.
2: Thank you.
25: In Maine, after the dramatic implosion of Graham Plattner's campaign for U.S. Senate, Democrats in the state are now ready to back someone new. This weekend, delegates are expected to formally nominate Troy Jackson, a former state senator and fifth-generation logger. As we've reported, Plattner dropped out of the race over allegations of sexual assault, which he denies. Now, Troy Jackson's challenge will be to sustain a movement for change that Plattner led effectively. The Democrats want to unseat the incumbent Republican, Susan Collins. WBUR's Anthony Brooks reports.
3: Heather Nelson is among tens of thousands of Mainers who supported Graham Plattner's campaign. She's a liberal Democrat who was furious at Susan Collins for voting to confirm Supreme Court Justice Brett Kavanaugh, which led to the unraveling of Roe v. Wade. Nelson says Plattner gave her hope that change was possible.
4: I felt very excited about Graham Plattner. I just loved how he connected with people. I felt like he answered questions from his own heart, from his own being, versus like a polished politician. So I was very excited about him, honestly, and I voted for him in the primary.
3: Plattner received more votes than any Democratic U.S. candidate in Maine history. But after his campaign imploded in scandal, Nelson says she couldn't support him. The state Democratic Party quickly set out to pick a new candidate, and by last weekend, delegates rallied around Troy Jackson. Nelson says she'll support Jackson and that the party probably handled this the only way it could. But she says the process makes her feel like her vote doesn't matter.
4: And, you know, the whole part of democracy is, you know, our votes count. And I just feel like it doesn't have the same enthusiasm because it wasn't the person that we had been following for months.
3: Heather's husband, Colin Nelson, sent me a text that says, "This is not an election. This is 600 delegates selecting a candidate for more than 300,000 Democrats. So Jackson faces a big challenge. Launch a Senate campaign in a compressed time frame, catch up with Collins' huge money advantage, and sustain the enthusiasm that Plattner built.
1: My name is Troy Jackson. I'm a fifth-generation logger from Allegash, a card-carrying union member.
3: Yeah. That's Jackson at a rally in the spring. The logger served as president of the Maine Senate, so he's no stranger to Maine politics or to winning in a conservative part of the state. He's different from Plattner, who was a political newcomer. Jackson also lacks Plattner's charisma. But while Plattner adopted the language of working-class Mainers, Jackson is authentically working-class.
1: We're going to remind the Democratic Party that this is the party of the working class, and you damn well better stand up and fight for it.
3: Jackson entered politics as a conservative Republican who opposed abortion rights and same-sex marriage and later evolved into a progressive Democrat. When he ran unsuccessfully for governor this year, a political PAC supporting one of his primary opponents ran an ad casting him as out of step with progressive values.
5: Mainers just can't trust Troy Jackson on abortion. He earned a 100% rating from Maine Right to Life.
3: Jackson says his earlier views came from his Catholic upbringing and that he now supports abortion rights as part of essential health care for women. But this issue will probably resurface in a campaign against Susan Collins. On the other hand, Jackson will benefit from President Trump's low approval ratings and the fact that Maine is a blue state, where Democrats like David White remain highly motivated. White, who was a Plattner supporter, says the priority is to beat Collins, and he'll happily vote for Jackson.
6: If the Democrats were running a golden retriever against Collins, I'd vote for the golden retriever.
3: As to where this race stands now, Dan Shea, a professor of government at Colby College, says Democrats are better off with Jackson.
7: I do think that the Collins campaign would have pounded the negatives, the Plattner negatives, throughout the summer and fall. That's off the table. The playbook has changed. And I think that's to the Democrats' advantage.
3: But Shea says Collins brings her own advantages. After 30 years in the Senate, she's well known. And as chair of the Senate Appropriations Committee, she's brought a lot of money home to Maine. And while lots of voters want change, Shea says incumbency could help her.
7: Maine does not tend to throw out incumbent statewide candidates. It's very rare. It hasn't happened in 50 years.
3: Shea says this was going to be a close race no matter what, and he believes that now that Plattner is out and Troy Jackson is in, it's still close. For Here and Now, I'm Anthony Brooks.
26: This week, the National Endowment for the Humanities announced $41 million in grants for new projects. NPR's Chloe Veltman found those programs are in lockstep with President Trump's view of U.S. history and culture.
9: Nearly one-third of the total funding for the National Endowment for the Humanities this grant cycle is going towards dozens of projects celebrating the country's 250th anniversary. The Mariners Museum and Park in Newport News, Virginia, received a grant to conserve artifacts excavated from the site of the 1781 Siege of Yorktown, a significant Revolutionary War battle. Sabrina Jones is the museum's spokesperson.
10: Getting this grant from NEH was such a big deal for us.
9: Sarah Weichsel is executive director of the American Historical Association.
11: Given that it's the 250th anniversary, it makes sense that we would have some funding opportunities that are focused on this period.
9: Weichsel says the NEH's funding decisions reflect Trump administration directives, such as a January 2025 executive order calling for efforts celebrating the founding fathers' statehood transitions and the Revolutionary War.
11: The question is whether or not the funding opportunities for the future continue to have this kind of an emphasis. We have been seeing a real focus in on the founding generation at the exclusion of others.
9: Certainly, recent funding trends in the humanities reflect a break with the past. The Biden administration also funded programs ahead of the 250th through the NEH, but its grant-making included work exploring underrepresented communities and systemic inequalities. The Trump administration abruptly terminated more than 1,400 humanities grants deemed to have a diversity and equity component in 2025. In May, a federal judge declared the cuts unconstitutional and ordered the NEH to restore some of the slashed funds. but it remains unclear when the money will be distributed.
8: Certainly understand that with each administration, there are new priorities.
9: Phoebe Stein is the president of the Federation of State Humanities Councils. She says many of these councils, which receive funding from the NEH to support local projects, are still waiting to receive their money.
8: The folks who suffer are those who are in local communities all over the country. So think literacy programs in Kentucky, think veterans programs in Michigan.
9: The NEH did not respond to NPR's request for comment. Meanwhile, the Trump administration's proposed 2027 budget calls for the elimination of the NEH. Chloe Veltman, NPR News.
26: It's Here and Now.
24: 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I'm Laurie Jones. The FCC has approved a satellite that's designed to reflect sunlight into nighttime regions. 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
25: It's Here and Now. What if I told you that in the dark of night we could pipe in sunlight to a patch of the planet, say, 3 miles wide? Now stay with me. This could help search and rescue missions at night, extend the workday for crucial construction sites, charge up solar panels at night. It turns out a private company just got U.S. government approval to try this, to launch a giant mirror into space and reflect the sun. The company is Reflect Orbital, which plans to put a network of these eventually in orbit. Good idea? Would it even work? Let's discuss now with Lindsay DeMarquis, a policy analyst at the Aerospace Corporation. It's a nonprofit, nonpartisan research and development center that receives federal funds. Lindsay, welcome.
15: Hi, thanks for having me.
25: So help us understand the concept here. This company, Reflect Orbital, says one of its mirrors can reflect the sun to shine on an area at least 3 miles wide. So what will this look like? Will it look like daylight somewhere at, say, 2 a.m?
15: That is exactly what it would look like. I guess the nuance there is more particularly that if you are standing in the sunlight, you see it. The company claims that if you are standing outside the beam, it would be practically invisible to you. But this technology has not been tested.
25: So the company Reflect Orbital, right, says it expects to charge for 1 hour of this service $5,000 if this all goes forward. What does the company have to show to really move forward?
15: So as far as, you know, what barriers are there to clear, from a regulatory standpoint, not much. They've already established that this is something that they can do by proxy of having, you know, a test satellite. The reason that I think it's important to consider the end case of this project is that their plans are to have 50,000 or more satellites.
25: Yeah, I understand. And there have been some detractors, including a nonprofit called Dark Sky International. And they argue we need dark skies, for instance, to do telescope research into the night sky, that the natural world needs it. Can you talk about the value of dark at night?
15: Yeah. So I learned the other day, actually, the value of darkness at night is as personal as tequila. I had no idea that agave pollinators are bats.
0: Oh.
15: And so without darkness, there's no tequila. Speaking personally, I'm so ignorant to the way the world is alive at night and the ways that biomes come to life, whether it's in the soil or deep in the trees. Trees need to complete their photosynthetic processes at night. My background is astrophysics, and my PhD itself is tracing questions of what is gravity? And would you believe it that you need darkness to understand the nature of gravity, something that we experience

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10: Live from NPR News in Washington, I'm Nora Rahm. President Trump's latest round of tariffs, imposing 10% to 12.5% levies on imports from 60 trading partners, is prompting criticism from around the world. As Esme Nicholson reports, Trump claims the countries have failed to adequately enforce a ban on goods made with forced labor.
11: European Union Foreign Policy Chief Kaja Kallas has dismissed the U.S. rationale for new tariffs, calling claims that Europe is lax when it comes to forced labor unfounded. Kallas is demanding evidence from the White House to support the allegations. Drawing comparisons between U.S. and EU labor laws, Kallas asserts that we have paid leave and we have very good working conditions. Kallas also called on the U.S. to keep its side of the transatlantic trade deal struck last year. The new tariffs have replaced Trump's temporary 10% global levies, which expired at midnight. For NPR News, I'm Esme Nicholson in Berlin.
10: U.S. Central Command says the military struck targets in Iran again last night, the 13th night in a row. NPR's Hadil El-Shelchi has more.
12: The U.S. said last night that it completed a 13th round of strikes in Iran. They attacked military command centers, drone storage facilities, coastal surveillance sites, they said. U.S. Central Command also said that it redirected 12 commercial vessels to prevent ships from entering or leaving Iranian ports. Iranian state media said that there were explosions in the southwest of the country. That's where some of the most sensitive military and maritime areas are. Iran retaliated with its own attacks on U.S. bases. There were sirens heard in Bahrain and Kuwait.
10: NPR's Hadil El-Shelchi. Ukrainian President Volodymyr Zelensky is scheduled to meet with President Trump at the White House on Tuesday to discuss the war with Russia, according to a White House official not authorized to speak publicly. Meanwhile, Ukraine launched another wave of drones across Russia overnight, killing at least six people. Advisors to the Food and Drug Administration are meeting for a second day to consider lifting restrictions on experimental peptide drugs. The panel has already taken a favorable stance on making the controversial therapies more accessible. NPR's Will Stone has more.
8: These peptides are not FDA approved, unlike the popular GLP-1 weight loss drugs, but they're marketed broadly for wellness, longevity, metabolism, and more. On Thursday, an FDA panel of experts voted in favor of allowing specialized pharmacies to make four of the peptide therapies. Today, they're considering more. Agency staff have recommended against greenlighting any of the peptides because there's little data from humans on safety and effectiveness. The advisory panel votes are not binding, but the FDA typically does follow its advice. Will Stone, NPR News.
10: Democrats in Maine meet tomorrow to select a nominee for the U.S. Senate to challenge Republican Susan Collins. This is NPR News in Washington. The suspect in a deadly school shooting in Georgia pleaded guilty today to all 55 counts. Colt Gray was 14 when he opened fire at a high school about 45 miles northeast of Atlanta. Four people were killed. Earlier this year, a jury convicted his father in the shooting because he had given his son the assault-style rifle used that day. State officials in Wisconsin have opened a homicide investigation into a deadly police shooting in Madison. People gathered for a vigil to remember Corey Ruiz last night. Sarah Lear from Wisconsin Public Radio reports.
13: Mourners gathered around a makeshift memorial. Tony Smith reflected on the time he spent with Corey Ruiz when they were kids.
14: When you get to know him, he's like real open and talkative, but at first he's pretty shy. And he's a good guy.
13: Officers responding to reports of someone stealing bikes and trying to get into parked cars on Wednesday got into a scuffle with Ruiz, who is 38. Police say he pulled a knife. The officers weren't wearing body cameras, but cell phone video shows three officers restraining Ruiz to the ground. A fourth appears to shoot. Protests have broken out, claiming excessive force. The officers are on leave. For NPR News, I'm Sarah Lear in Madison.
10: The National Hurricane Center says Hurricane Fausto is gaining strength in the Pacific Ocean. It's now a Category 2 storm and is expected to approach the Hawaiian Islands next week. Meteorologists say it's too early to determine the exact location or size. Meanwhile, along the Gulf Coast, Bertha is no longer a tropical storm. It weakened last night. I'm Nora Rahm, NPR News in Washington.
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18: I'm Indira Lakshmanan in Boston. It's Here and Now. President Trump is digging in his heels on two wars, a military war against Iran and a trade war against the world. Today, the administration imposed new tariffs on more than 60 countries, including the European Union and other allies, which the U.S. says are importing goods made with forced labor.
17: As for the war with Iran, the Wall Street Journal reports the president is in revenge mode against Iran, losing patience with peace talks. Both wars, according to polls, are increasingly unpopular with voters back home. So let's convene now our politics roundtable, as we do on Fridays. Alana Shore joins us. She's Washington editor at Semaphore. Alana, welcome.
19: Glad to be here.
17: And Damian Paletta is with us, Wall Street Journal's Washington coverage chief. Damian, welcome to you.
20: Thanks so much.
17: Alana, let's hear the administration's justification for these new tariffs. Here is U.S. Trade Representative Jameson Greer on CNN yesterday.
21: You know, even a place like Australia, where maybe they don't have a robust law like this, you know, they might accept goods made with forced labor from, you know, China or Malaysia or wherever, and then our goods exported from the U.S. have to compete with that. That's not fair to our workers. It's not fair to our unions.
17: So, officially, this is about forced labor. Alana, what else can you tell us about the president's motivation here?
19: Well, yes, officially it's about forced labor. Unofficially slash evidently, it's about replacing the tariff regime that the Supreme Court struck down earlier this year. which had a time clock attached to it at that point, was set to expire. Here comes a new round of tariffs using a different legal authority. This one is known as Section 301 of the Trade Act of 1974. The effect, though, is of the administration essentially trying to rebuild something similar to the across-the-board global tariff that the High Court eliminated.
18: Damien, I'm curious, you know, we're looking right now at these tariffs, and I want to know what your thoughts are on them, because the administration says many imported goods, fertilizer, and energy will be exempt from them, but consumer prices are rising. Average gas prices surpassed $4 a gallon again since the Iran war ceasefire disintegrated. Congressional midterms are coming, and Republicans were already having a hard time with the issue of affordability. So what are the president's backers saying about this?
1: That's a great question. I think for a lot of American consumers, they don't understand the difference between 10% here, 12.5% there, 50% on Canada, 25% on Brazil. What they know is when they go to the grocery store or go to fill up their gas tank, prices are going up. And so, as you mentioned, the situation in Iran is escalating dramatically in the wrong direction for the White House. The ceasefire is effectively over. Oil prices are moving up much faster. And then when you add on tariffs to that, you could see prices moving on a range of products in the second half of the summer and into the fall up for Americans as they're getting ready to vote. And I think what the White House was hopeful for, if this Iran war could be over in 4 to 5 weeks as they originally envisioned, they could kind of smooth the runway heading into the midterms, prices could come down, and they could have a great economic story to tell. But right now, that economic story is changing in the wrong direction for consumers, and I think that's going to be a real problem for them as we get into, you know, past Labor Day and into the end of September and October. They've really got to change the narrative quickly.
18: Damien, I also want to ask you about some new reporting from your newspaper, The Wall Street Journal, that the president is frustrated that the Iran war didn't make the regime over there collapse immediately or give in to U.S. demands. What is the president thinking now about that war, and what happens next?
1: The president was really surprised. I think after Venezuela in January, he believed that he could get in and get out quickly in Iran, just like he did in Venezuela. And so they kind of followed that model. And Iran obviously moved swiftly to seize the Strait of Hormuz and make this into a much long kind of dragged out, protracted problem for the administration. In the past few days, we've seen the White House escalate new threats at Iran and even at the Houthis in Yemen. And the latest thing they're trying to grab at now is what they claim is Iran's money in the Middle East. And they're just trying to get leverage over the Iranians and what they hope will change Iran and make Iran back down. But nothing seems to be working. And the president's getting it more and more frustrated. Obviously, we've been through about 2 weeks now of intense military strikes from the U.S. into Iran. Still, Iran's not backing down. There's no sign that the ceasefire is going to lead to anything, any kind of diplomatic or nuclear resolution. And so I think the president realizes that now, you know, the summer's kind of halfway over. The closer, as we were just saying, he gets into the fall with the midterms, prices are up. It's a real political nightmare for Republicans. And those are the sorts of things that he's juggling.
20: Well, prices are up. We haven't even yet mentioned mortgage rates, nor the 6% again. I mean, economically, it is becoming so much more challenging for Americans, for taxpayers. Alana, let me play some tape from Defense Secretary Pete Hegseth on this war. He faced tough questions from senators this week. The Pentagon says the war has cost taxpayers about $40 billion. It's asking for $67 billion more. Here's Michigan Democrat Gary Peters in an exchange with Hegseth on Tuesday.
22: You don't have a long-term plan to actually win this war. Win the war. The men and women are going to be able to do it, but they need to have leadership. When will you show leadership?
23: We have leadership.
22: When will you show
23: leadership? Why don't you show some leadership and stand up for your fellow Democrats who won't fund the troops?
20: So, Alana, that was just a taste of what we saw in Congress. How do you think about how this war is playing out in Washington, in the country?
19: Well, looking at Congress first, it's important to note that it wasn't just Democrats like Gary Peters voicing real skepticism and having real questions behind the scenes. Republicans, you heard it from John Kennedy, John Cornyn, and Tom Tillis this week as Hegseth was up there, want to know not just what the plan is, but when exactly the money is needed for what. And you see this uncertainty reflected in the House passing like three separate pockets of money or setups for pockets of money that the Pentagon might need. All three different approaches here to fund the Pentagon at varying levels are going to run into problems in the Senate because the Senate, frankly, doesn't feel like it's been fully briefed enough. And this becomes a real crisis, right? Because Hegseth also signaled to senators that the Pentagon is really in such a dire need of money that it might kind of quote unquote run out by the end of September at a time when the war is, as Damian observed, escalating. So that's a real problem. But like pulling the camera back, a lot of the skepticism among these senators is coming from, you know, a public that is turning against this war in greater numbers. Politico had polling out this week that suggested that a majority of self-identified MAGA voters are starting to turn against the war. And that is just really not a good sign and will make Republicans more resistant.
18: Yeah, Ilana, you mentioned polls, and I was really struck by that Washington Post Ipsos poll that found that support for this war is lower even than at the lowest point in the Iraq War, and as low as it ever was for the wars in Vietnam and Afghanistan. But I want to ask you about another piece of news this week, which was this U.S. civil nuclear deal with Saudi Arabia. On Wednesday, the two countries signed this deal. There was much fanfare. U.S. companies were supposed to sell nuclear energy technology to the kingdom. The very next day, Trump seemed to change the terms, saying that the deal depends on Saudi Arabia recognizing Israel first. And Saudi Arabia has long said, well, there has to be, you know, a path to a Palestinian state first. So what is going on?
19: Yeah, it was a very confusing turn of events, to say the least. And, you know, our best understanding of it is honestly reflected in a great CNN report that's coming out as we speak. The president was aware of elements of this deal, right? But by all accounts, he was not aware of the omission of the requirement to normalize relations with Israel, or at least not, didn't like fully grok it, right? So he sees conservative media asking, why is the Saudi nuclear deal held to a looser standard than the UAE nuclear deal was? So, you know, should be identical, right? I mean, we're dealing with potential proliferation concerns in the Middle East. And this, and the president said, hold on, wait a second. You know, the White House has denied, of course, that Israeli Prime Minister Benjamin Netanyahu played any role in this pullback Trump maneuvered, but it is clear that Netanyahu wanted this condition added ex post facto. You know, what's not clear, though, to me, I think, or a lot of smart people in Washington, is whether the deal is effectively dead now, with Trump standing by this after the fact condition that the Israeli normalization provision has to be added. It's simply not in the deal that was signed.
20: Damien, busy week. Let's go to domestic politics and primaries in Arizona. In one swing House district, Republicans picked a former NFL kicker endorsed by President Trump. Drama on the Democratic side. They picked a non-establishment candidate going against a person picked by the DCCC, the Democratic Congressional Campaign Committee. Damien, what do you make of all this?
1: It's interesting. There's so much energy right now on the left side of the Democratic Party. You're seeing people like AOC, Bernie Sanders, and even Mayor Mamdani in New York. They're the ones energizing the party and helping propel a lot of more progressive candidates in these primaries. And that's exactly what we saw in Arizona. I think what's going to be really interesting as we get closer, you know, some of these candidates are continuing to surge, but some of them, like what we saw with Graham Plattner in Maine, can hit stumbling blocks as we learn more about them. And so the Democratic Party has to sort of figure out what they're about, what their message is going to be, who the face of the party is going to be going into November. I think a lot of Democrats were hoping that they could just run against Trump and that might be enough. But with redistricting and all these other variables, we really don't know what to expect. And so I think Democrats are going to have to coalesce around one message to really turn out the vote. I think the history is on their side in terms of a midterm election. And as you guys were pointing out, you know, in a war time, the voters can really turn against the party in power. And so like we saw in 2006, so that could help Democrats. But Democrats really have to figure out what their identity is going to be as we get closer. And I don't think right now they have.
18: I want to ask about political journalism. We've got two, you know, senior prominent political journalists on the line who are constantly breaking stories in Washington. The Justice Department this week dropped its subpoenas against New York Times journalist who had reported on the Qatari donated or gifted Air Force One jet. But the DOJ is still pushing this case. Ilan, I want to start with you. What does your organization think about reporting in this environment where if you get a scoop, you may get a subpoena at your house?
19: Well, I mean, it's certainly true that every news organization trying to report in this administration has to contend with that. Not to speak for my cohort on this call, but I think all news orgs are trying to move forward without fear or favor and still do their jobs. But, you know, undoubtedly, these subpoenas were designed to kind of bully or strong arm the press corps into not pursuing certain topics that the president doesn't want them to. Yeah. It's just a fact, right?
20: And Damien, to you real quick, please.
1: Yeah, it's a very sensitive issue. I think as a news organization, we stand very closely locked arms with our reporters, and we know how sensitive these issues are, and that's why we take them so seriously.
20: Damian Poletta is with the Wall Street Journal. We've also had Alana Shore, Senior Washington Editor at Semaphore. Thanks to you both.
1: Thank you.
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0: 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I'm Laurie Jones. 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I think that's going to be a fun story to listen to. And of course, we want you to come out for a fun night of trivia. 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
0: It's Here and Now. In New York City in the 1960s and 70s, the soundtrack of the streets in certain neighborhoods was salsa music. A hot summer day in East Harlem or the Bronx meant kids playing in the spray of open fire hydrants, the smell of roasting pork and salsa music blaring from every stoop. A new 8-part podcast tells the story of the scrappy record label that brought that music to the world, Fania Records. Our Thing, The Birth of Salsa in Nueva York, introduces us to a motley crew of artists who ripped up the traditional Latin music playbook to create a new sound for a generation of young Latinos navigating the space between where their parents were born and New York City. Joining me now with more are Jeannie Montalvo, creator and producer of the podcast, and Emmy and Oscar nominated actress Rosie Perez, who narrates the series. Welcome to you both.
26: Thank you.
27: Thank you.
0: So, Rosie, I want to start with you because you are the voice that brings this story to life. You grew up in Brooklyn in the early 70s. In the podcast, you say that the sounds of salsa were blasting at your family parties when you were a little girl. What memories of New Yorkerican life in that era came back to you when you were telling this story?
26: Everything came back to me when I started this podcast, because it was the soundtrack of my shotgun apartment, my stoop, my block, my neighborhood. It was everything. You know, it was a sense of connection and pride as part of the diaspora to the island, because prior to Fania coming around, being a New Yorkerican wasn't really a moniker of pride down in the island. And here comes along this record company and these wonderful artists, and everything changed. And it's just wonderful memories.
0: Well, we should tell listeners that New Yorkerican is a sort of mashup of New Yorkers and Puerto Ricans, about the diaspora of ethnically Puerto Rican communities in New York. Jeannie Montalvo, you were the driving force behind this documentary. You've worked in Latin music as an audio engineer for nearly two decades. Why was it important to you to tell the story of salsa and how it was born in New York as a deep dive documentary?
27: So my background is Dominican. I was born in the States.
5: And I just have grown up with this music. I've grown up with salsa. I've grown up with merengue. And, you know, there's documentaries about hip-hop, and there, you know, documentaries about other types of music. So why wouldn't there be a documentary about what they call the Motown of salsa? Like, it was kind of mind-blowing to me that it didn't exist.
0: So what came to be called salsa was born from this swirl of musical influences in early 1960s New York City. Salsa means sauce in Spanish, and this music was this delicious mix of traditional Latin music, Afro-Caribbean rhythms like merengue from the Dominican Republic, charanga from Cuba. But there were also newer influences. The decade was a time of radical change in politics and culture, and of course, in music. In the podcast, Puerto Rican journalist and writer Aurora Flores

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1: Told him, hey, how'd you like to sing with my band? He said, are you crazy? You know, we're going to get a recording contract any day now. I said, yeah, but I got one right now. He says, all right, I'm just going to sing this album with you, and that's it, because I have my own band, and that's it. The combination was just incredible. We had the ghettos of New York to the shacks of the mountains of Puerto Rico.
2: He says, from the ghettos of New York to the shacks and the mountains in Puerto Rico, what is Willie Colon getting at here, Rosie?
3: It was the sound of the city mixed with the sound of the island, but it was also about marginalized people in regards to social economics as well, because, you know, there was a lot of poverty in Puerto Rico as well, and there were people struggling, and the jíbaro was celebrated through Héctor Lavoe's pain. A jíbaro is basically a country person, a countryman, or a hick, if you will. When you see Bad Bunny wearing the straw hat, that personifies the jíbaro.
2: Right.
3: It was the humble, hardworking people of Puerto Rico that really struggled from the colonialism that was occurring there. And, you know, and there was the disenfranchised from Harlem and Spanish Harlem in the Bronx. And so it made a perfect union. It really brought the island and the mainland together. It became our thing.
2: So, Jeannie Montalvo, I want to ask you a little bit more about the musical styles. Where did these young musicians in the early 60s take the music? Because at the time, you know, the big popular music in the early 60s was Latin jazz, mambo. How was salsa created to be different from other Latin sounds of the day?
4: It's just much more gritty. And, you know, Willie Colon talks about how a lot of times the old timers wouldn't really accept the music because they were fusing things.
1: We didn't realize that there was a contradiction in starting a song off with a guaguancó and ending it with an aguinaldo or a merengue. And this was blasphemous to the old timers. You know, you just couldn't do that because you were ignoring tradition.
4: They were taking different rhythms and putting them together, and they just took risks.
1: Eventually, we started using the term salsa to separate our music, which was a New York concept. Then they couldn't tell us you're doing it wrong because we'd say, hey, no, this is salsa.
2: So Héctor Lavoe is known as el cantante de los cantantes. Explain, what do they mean by that, Rosie, and what does he mean to generations of Puerto Ricans?
3: Oh my God, Héctor Lavoe means everything. He is our heart, he is our struggles, he's our joy, he's our passion. And what that means, he is the ultimate salsa singer of all salsa singers, basically. Dios mío, ayúdame. He was the greatest salsero ever, in my opinion, you know, and
4: I second that opinion.
3: Yeah. And a salsero is not just someone who sings salsa or Latin music. A salsero is somebody who can just, well, I guess in the hip-hop terms or a bebop terms, and kind of just riff and just make up the lyrics as they go.
4: In salsa, that's called a soneo, because it's a call and response. They improvise the lyrics depending on what they're talking about.
2: Well, to market one of their first big albums, Jeannie, Willie Colon and Héctor Lavoe used a kind of gangster swagger. The cover of their LP, Cosa Nuestra, or Our Thing, shows Willie Colon standing by the East River near the Brooklyn Bridge. He's got this cigar in his mouth, seemingly a dead body wrapped at his feet. What is the image they were trying to convey?
3: Yeah, he was hip-hop before they coined that term hip-hop. That's the greatest thing about salsa music. It really is hip-hop. It really is jazz. It's all those things where it's like, I am going to do it my way, and I don't care what you say. And at the time, I remember I was a young girl. There was a lot of people on the island that were offended by that imagery. And now it's kind of like tongue-in-cheek and celebrated, if you will. You know, if you look at certain movies from the 40s and 50s and 60s,

0: Even if you look at something like West Side Story, West Side Story was very painful for a lot of Puerto Ricans living in the United States, specifically in New York City, because they portrayed us as uneducated, poor, and with a switchblade and gun in our hand. You know, that was a hard pill to swallow as a child. And it followed me everywhere. Mm. It followed me everywhere. And so, yeah, he was saying, okay, this is what you think of us. Okay, I'm going to tell you how we really are. Mm. You know, because when you drop that needle, all of that stigma just went out the door. Mm. As a kid, I was just swelling with pride. And that's what I mean. Like, they took a derogatory term of being New Yorican or being Puerto Rican in the United States and just flipped it.
1: Ultimately, Fania Records brought salsa music not just to the Latino community, but to the greater public, producing thousands of albums and selling millions of records. But for all of those barriers broken, Fania didn't do much for Latina women. They only ever signed two female artists, La Lupe and Celia Cruz, whose music we're hearing now.
0: Yes, on the label, they only had two female salsa artists. And through misogyny, they tried to pit them against each other, like there was only room for one. But those women were not a part of that. They had no animosity towards each other.
1: Rosie Perez is an Oscar and Emmy-nominated actress. Jeannie Montalvo is creator and producer of Our Thing, The Birth of Salsa in Nueva York, a new 8-part documentary podcast from Futuro Media. You can listen wherever you get your podcasts. Ladies, thank you so much. I've really enjoyed this conversation.
0: Thank you for having us.
2: Thank you.
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3: Live from NPR News in Boston, I'm Josie Guarino. The U.S. today imposed 10 to 12.5% tariffs on at least 60 countries, alleging the countries are importing goods made with forced labor. Using the Trade Act of 1974, these new levies replace previous sweeping tariffs struck down by the U.S. Supreme Court in February. Critics call the move unjustified. The European Union is accusing TikTok of failing to protect children's privacy by letting adults view minors' accounts. EU regulators announced today that the security lapse exposed kids to cyberbullying and predators, marking Brussels' latest crackdown on big tech giants like Meta and Apple. TikTok now has a chance to defend itself, but if the EU isn't satisfied with the response, the app faces steep fines of up to 6% of its global revenue. LeBron James has announced he's signing a 2-year, $8 million contract with the Philadelphia 76ers after strongly considering retirement. The 41-year-old NBA all-time leading scorer revealed the move on social media, calling it his last decision. According to reports, the comparatively modest deal represents a massive pay cut from the nearly $53 million James earned last season with the Los Angeles Lakers. 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
4: 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It is the weekend finally, and there is so much going on. German Fest, the Aaron Waters Show, the Brady Street Festival, River West 24, a Washington County Fair. The list goes on and on. You do need to prepare for a steamy weekend, though. There are going to be chances of storms, heat, and humidity. Right now it's cloudy, 77 in Milwaukee, which is not bad for a ball game. Today's first pitch at AmFam Field is in about 40 minutes. Following the regular game between the Brewers and the Rockies, 30 alumni players are going to face off for 3 innings. And that's to celebrate 25 years at the stadium that we now know as AmFam Field. Coming up next, during Here and Now, thousands of homes on southwestern Indian reservations don't have running water. More about why a solution is being held up. That's just ahead on Milwaukee's NPR.
5: 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And Americans United for Separation of Church and State, defending church-state separation and the First Amendment, including freedom of the press, for nearly 80 years. 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
2: It's here and now. Across Native American communities in northern Arizona, more than 10,000 homes still don't have basic running water. A new federal law that has widespread support could fix that, but several western states cannot come to agreement on sharing water. KJZZ's Alex Hager reports.
6: Marilyn Tiwa gets her family's water at this rickety windmill, which pulls it untreated from a well underneath this dusty, windy plain.
7: It's a daily thing for us out here to do this, and, you know, other people just don't realize what we go through.
6: This is life on the Hopi Reservation. Tiwa is a member of the tribal council and still lives in the village she grew up in. Today, just like back then, water comes to the house in buckets.
7: We don't have any indoor plumbing, so we have to, you know, rely on outside porta-johns. So that's, I hope that one day we'll be able to have all of these facilities that other people have in their homes.
6: One day could come soon for the Hopi, Navajo, and San Juan Southern Paiute, thanks to a proposed law. Tribes control a big chunk of water in the Colorado River, but lack the money and pipes to get it. The proposed law offers a compromise. They would agree to take less water than they might be legally owed, and in return, the government would give the tribes $5 billion to help build a pipeline that could bring running water to thousands of homes. But there's a major hurdle standing in the way.
8: What the settlement is proposing is something new.
6: Heather Tanana is a Navajo citizen and law professor at the University of Denver. She explains it like this. Over a century ago, the states that used the Colorado River were split into two camps. The Upper Basin, Colorado, New Mexico, Utah, and Wyoming, and the Lower Basin, Arizona, California, and Nevada. When it comes to sharing water, they rarely agree, and the Navajo Nation is stuck in the middle.
8: It straddles three states, and it crosses over, you know, this magical line that was created of the Upper Basin and the Lower Basin.
6: The settlement would let the Navajo Nation lease some of its water from the Upper Basin to the Lower Basin, like fast-growing cities in the Phoenix area that are looking for every drop they can get.
8: That creates a little fear for some of these Upper Basin states that if we allow this to happen, what else might happen?
6: The Upper Basin states are worried that the deal would set a precedent for taking their water and sending it downstream. KJZZ and ProPublica reached out to those four states for comment. Water officials pointed to letters they wrote to the Senate. They support the idea of getting water to the reservations, but still have significant concerns. Colorado wrote that downstream leasing would harm the security and certainty of the state's river access. But speaking to senators in March, Navajo President Boo Nigrin said worries about a new precedent are unfounded.
9: There is no way for this to happen again because there is no other tribe besides Navajo in this position.
6: So now, for people like Marilyn Tiwa, who haul buckets of water just to wash their hands, all that's left is to wait for a decision from policymakers.
10: We're at their mercy and, you know, begging for something which we are entitled to. I just hope that somebody up there will listen to us and help us out, that we get this settlement passed.
6: Tiwa says she's hoping on behalf of her children, her grandchildren, and their children who haven't come yet. For NPR News, I'm Alex Hager in northeastern Arizona.
2: 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This is Here and Now.
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14: I'm Scott Tong in Washington, D.C. This is Here and Now. Are you looking for a good book for a summer listen? We're going to talk now about audiobooks with our friend of the show, Tracy Thomas of The Stacks. It's a website. It's a podcast. Tracy, good to have you.
15: Thanks for having me.
14: Before we get to your list, I just have this observation. One audiobook I'm listening to now about the British Isles is narrated by a non-American, which makes sense. For me, it's a bit of a challenging listen. So curious what your thoughts are.
15: So I have read some books on audio by non-American narrators. What's coming to mind is Patrick Radden-Keefe's book, Say Nothing, was narrated by a man with a Northern Irish accent. Mm-hmm. And I thought it was fantastic. It added to the drama. It added to everything. However, sometimes I think that it can be challenging for American audiences if they're not used to the particular accent. But I sort of like it.
14: Yeah. All right. You have come, as always, with suggestions, including one we're going to talk about, a memoir from Brandy, the singer, the actor. The audiobook is Phases, and here's a clip of Brandy narrating her book.
16: Ever since I was a little girl, I have been drawn to the moon and the folklore around her. The quiet of the night helps calm my racing thoughts, and the moon soothes me down to my soul. I find so much beauty in her phases. An endless cycle of endings and beginnings.
14: Well, there you go. The book is called Phases. Tracy, you in the past have suggested some celebrity memoirs. What do you like about this one?
15: Well, like everyone just heard, her voice is amazing. I love Brandy's raspy voice.
14: Yeah,
15: it's just so good. It's so unique. It's so special. And it is really pleasing to the ear. I also appreciate that this book does two of the things that I think are pretty much must be done to make a great celebrity memoir. Mm-hmm. One is that she's vulnerable. She's sharing sort of this raw side of herself that people maybe don't know or haven't seen. And also she's giving us gossip. She's telling us stories. You know, maybe it's behind the scenes on how a certain song got made. She talks about some of her relationships with people like Whitney Houston. And it's really great if you like her music and maybe don't know her story, or if you love Brandy and have been a fan forever and want to know even more about what was going on behind the scenes.
14: Yeah. You also suggest a couple true crime books on your list. We've mentioned Patrick Radden-Keefe. He narrates London Falling, newly out. I thought it was a great listen. But let's talk about Catch the Devil. This is by Pamela Koloff, and it's about a con man named Paul Skalnick. And at the start of the book, we hear why the author finds Paul so fascinating.
17: Skalnick had a gift. Whenever his luck ran out and he ended up in jail, men confessed their crimes to him. More than 30 years after he had testified against them, some remained in prison. One sat on death row, awaiting an execution date. Yet from the beginning, these men told a different story. They said Skalnick had made it all up. I wanted to know, were they lying, or was he?
14: Oh, wow, Tracy. Okay, tell us more. Where does this book go?
15: Well, I don't want to spoil anything, Scott. Hello.
14: Okay. you can tell us a little where this goes.
15: I can tell you a little bit. So what's great about this book is that Pamela Koloff digs into his story, and the book sort of starts off almost like a con man caper. Think like Catch Me If You Can. And then we meet one of the men who Skalnick's testimony has placed on death row. Oh. And it turns into this story about a wrongful conviction and the prison system. And it becomes a book that's much more about how these things happen. It's an indictment of the system. It's an indictment of the DA's office in Florida where this crime was committed. And it becomes a much more kind of heart-wrenching story. And it really flows beautifully.
14: Again, the book is Catch the Devil by Pamela Koloff, narrated by Gabra Zachman. Tracy, one more nonfiction audiobook on your list, In Defense of Sunlight by Rowan Jacobson. Tell me about this.
15: This book is sort of a debunking, if you will, or an argument against the zero sun policy that so many of us are familiar with. You go outside for a day in the sun and your kids are in long sleeves. You've got a hat that covers your whole face, your neck. You're wearing gloves. You got sunscreen, 100
14: SPF. We've all
15: seen
14: that. Yep.
15: We've all seen it. Many of us have done it. And this book talks about how there are so many benefits to the sun and how those benefits manifest in our bodies and why we moved in this direction of zero sun policy. And it's just so well argued. You're listening to the book and you're like, that makes sense. This makes sense. Sure, how did we get here? And obviously there are risks to the sun. We all know about skin cancer. But he argues for all of these benefits that we don't think about. And in the end and in the beginning of the book, he kind of talks about this idea that is inspired by Michael Pollan's In Defense of Food. He comes up with this catchphrase at the end of the book and at the beginning that says, get sun, not too much, go outside. And it's just a fantastic book. I was sort of picked it up for no reason and then ended up absolutely loving it. And I think it's a great book to listen to if you maybe are driving with another person. It's not too long and it's really inspires a lot of thoughts and conversation.
14: Yeah. Well, In Defense of Sunlight is that one. All right, Tracy, you have several audiobook novels on your list that we'll have on our website. It includes Pool House by Mary H.K. Choi. This is about a difficult mother-daughter relationship. Let's listen to a little bit from the voice of the daughter, Stevie, as the two are shopping at a local Ralph's supermarket. The narrator is Joy Osmansky.
13: Stevie has been usurped. She's rounded the corner at Ralph's to catch Moon, her mother, speaking to a young, tattooed Asian woman in the cereal aisle. The angle of the other woman's head and the way Moon uses her hands as she speaks, gaining speed, indicates that some deep and abiding imprinting is taking place.
14: Tracy, a lot going on here.
15: Okay, so this book is about Moon and Stevie, mother and daughter. And Moon is a Hollywood star whose star maybe shined brighter 10 or 15 years earlier. And it is about the two of them and their sort of icky relationship. They are renting out their main house. They're living in the pool house. And there is a tragedy where one of Moon's former co-stars dies. That man is also her on again, off again, side piece, lover, you know, whatever. But this is one of those books that is a summer novel, but turned a little bit gross. The characters, it's not your glossy Hollywood novel. It's a really sort of gritty book in a fun way about people who are on the decline, if you will.
14: All right. On to George Saunders. I'm a big fan. We know he writes a lot about the afterlife with absurdity and with humor. His new novel is Vigil. Does it work in audiobook?
15: Yes. So I have to tell you, Scott, I have read this book in three different ways. I read it on the page to myself at the end of last year. I went on a book retreat where we read it out loud to each other over the course of 3 days. And I listened to the audiobook. So I can tell you all, this book works any format you want it in. But I love the audiobook because it has a full cast recording. There's all these different characters.
14: Wow.
15: And some of the voices you'll recognize, they're actors and actresses that people might be familiar with. And also audiobook narrators that maybe you're not as familiar with. It's short. It's sweet. It's about a man on his deathbed who was an oil tycoon who has done some pretty questionable to horrible things when it comes to the environment, when it comes to treating other people. And on his deathbed, a spirit comes to him. Her name is Jill Dahl Blaine, and it's her job to usher him into the afterlife, whatever that place might be. And so it's her having this conversation with him, and also other spirits coming to him, trying to get him to repent in his last moments, which is all very George Saunders coded. That's something that he's interested in, these liminal moments between life and death. It reads fantastic on audio. It's a good time.
14: Well, Tracy, before we go, we're going to do our summer book club next month. You and I are going to be talking about a classic, Homer's The Odyssey. And if you've just landed from Mars, you know it's a gigantic movie in America already. Listeners, we want your thoughts. Have you been inspired to pick it up because of the film and take the journey? Do you like book first or movie first? Is it fair to compare the two? Tell us what you think. Go to hearandnow.org. For now, Tracy, thank you again for chatting audiobooks. All your suggestions we'll have on our website, hearandnow.org. Tracy, be well.
15: Thank you.
14: And you're listening to Here and Now.
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20: This is Here and Now. In Austria, the birthplace of Adolf Hitler has for years been a gathering place for neo-Nazis. But now, in an attempt to stop these pilgrimages, the town has turned the building into a police station. It comes as support for far-right groups is growing in Austria and other countries in Europe. Correspondent Deborah Cole has written about this for The Guardian, and she joins us. Deborah, welcome back to the program.
21: Thank you for having me.
20: So Adolf Hitler, I understand, was born in this building you write about in 1889. His family did not live there for too long. Can you talk about these visits by, I guess, neo-Nazi tourists to this spot in recent years?
21: Yeah, so I mean, there has been, you know, repeatedly the problem of a sort of hardcore of neo-Nazis who revere Hitler and go to this place to pay homage to him and do the straight-armed Nazi salute, which is illegal in Austria. Mm. And then you have the sort of nuisance also of just sort of drunken tourists who do the same thing. And so this has created, you know, a real problem for a community of about, you know, only 18,000 people. They've taken to calling the building, you know, the House of Evil, not only, you know, for its associations with Hitler, but also for this long legacy that they've been sort of forced to contend with.
20: Yeah, and this town, as you write, had discussions about what to do with this. I guess at one point it was an inn, ended up turning this building into a police station. What was the reasoning for this change?
21: There's been, you know, positive experience, if you can call it that, with the residence Hitler had in Munich. on Prinzregentenplatz, which was sort of his main private residence that he maintained while he was head of the Nazi Party and leader of Germany. They turned that into a police station in the late 1940s. And since then, they had not had the problem, really, of these people who use it as a sort of shrine to him. And so that was one of the ideas on the table for the Austrians. There were other ideas. There was talk of turning it into a museum, but then they were again afraid of attracting even more these unwanted visitors by drawing more attention to it.
0: Yeah.
21: One idea that was quite popular in Austria, a majority of Austrians at one point in a poll said that they favored it becoming sort of a meeting place for young people from around the world to promote democracy. But in the end, they opted for this move to turn it into a police station. And of course, you know, it has the advantage of, you know, you've got lots of security cameras around, you've got the presence of police.
0: Sure.
21: And so any of these gestures that are illegal can be stopped immediately.
20: Interesting. I mean, in this country, some states are having a similar conversation with what to do about Confederate memorials, monuments. Do you take them down? If you replace them, what do you replace them with? So interesting to hear what's happening in Austria. I found one detail in your story fascinating, that after renovating this building, the rubble was disposed of in a secret spot. Why?
21: So, you know, for this sort of hardcore of far-right extremists who have traveled to Braunau and to visit this birthplace, any association with birthplaces and burial grounds have a special significance. And so the fear was that if they knew where the remains of this building or even artifacts, you know, from this building, essentially, you know, with the remnants of the construction could be found, that they would turn that into a shrine. And so, yeah, this blood and soil ideology, reveres these places. Yeah. So it's sort of interesting. There's also a place in a town not far where Hitler's parents are buried, and they've had the exact same problem of people gathering there and, you know, leaving wreaths and flowers and paying tribute to Hitler. Yeah.
20: So this is really not just a challenge for this spot. That is, there are other places where, you know, fascists go. I mean, this is a kind of a broader question in Austria, in Germany.
21: Absolutely. I mean, you know, in one sense, places associated with the victims of the Nazis, the victims of the Holocaust, places like concentration camps, it's quite obvious what you do with them. You maintain them and you keep them in perpetuity to pay tribute to the victims. Whereas the places associated with the perpetrators, it can be a bit trickier because you don't want to whitewash the past. You don't want to pretend it didn't happen, right, or try to bury it by getting rid of it. But at the same time, if you maintain it and make it very visible, then you run the risk of attracting the wrong kind of people.
20: And today in Austria, what is the support, the voter support for far-right parties?
21: Yeah, I mean, you know, I covered the election in the general election in September 2024. And in that election, the far-right Freedom Party came out on top. Now, the mainstream parties were able to keep it out of power by forming their own ruling coalition. But since that election, since September 2024, the support for the Freedom Party has only increased.
20: We've been talking to Deborah Cole, correspondent for The Guardian. Deborah, thank you once again.
21: Thank you.
14: Here and Now is a production of NPR and WBUR. I'm Scott Tong in Washington, D.C.
2: I'm Indira Lakshmanan in Boston. It's Here and Now.

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1: I really got into my faith, and I've really got to trust the Lord. And I know that justice will be served in a different way than we do it, you know, today. And I've chosen to live with that, and that makes me feel the most peace.
2: Yeah.
1: And, you know, I've become addicted to my peace, and it's a big deal for me because I haven't lived in peace for so long.
2: I'm still processing what you said, that Ben Spencer's face was the face of evil for so many years in your mind. How did you know that you were ready to meet Ben Spencer? Barb writes beautifully about the friendship that ensued after you and Ben met. I mean, how did you know that it was time?
1: Well, I always put it to Barb that, you know, our lives were very similar in a way, because we were both in a prison. And the day my dad died, I was in a different prison, an emotional prison, you know, in my head, and he was in a prison behind bars. And I had struggles with different things, depression and my drinking, but that was, you know, my way of coping with things. And when I started to get sober, when I was sober, was right like a few months before I got that text in 21 that Ben was being released. You know, I did feel some guilt, honestly, for going to those parole hearings, and I did ask him for his forgiveness, and he graciously did, and he just said I would have done the same thing. But your question was, is when did I know? I honestly didn't know until I shook his hand, but I was just going with it. And it felt like the weight of the world that I'd been carrying for almost ever was lifted. And it was like slow motion when I was reaching out to shake his massive hands. I'm either shaking the hands of the man who killed my father, or I'm shaking the hands of a man that was, you know, wrongfully convicted. And at that moment, I just felt something, and I know it was God just grabbed me and said, I got you. Mm. And it almost even felt like my dad was standing there, too.
3: It really has changed the way I view reconciliation. When I think about what they've been through, I think, gosh, if these two men who couldn't be more different, you know, black and white, conservative, Republican, Democrat, you know, one man convicted of killing the other man's father, if these two people can reconciled, then I think the rest of us could take a lesson from this and try to do it ourselves.
2: Barbara Bradley Haggerty and Jay Young. Barb's story about this now appears in The Atlantic. Thank you both so much for your reflections today.
3: Thank you, Elsa.
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12: Live from NPR News in Culver City, California, I'm Duane Brown. After the Supreme Court struck down President Trump's sweeping tariffs on nearly every U.S. trading partner earlier this year, the administration ramping up

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1: Working to earn that opportunity meant so much, and finally being able to achieve it after what felt like so long, and kind of just keeping that memory with me through every one of my challenges and experiences going through life, it was like, hold on, time is coming. And it was really, really inspirational.
2: Tell us about the song The Entertainer.
3: It's Caleb's favorite. It's a song I wrote with another black composer by the name of Jonathan Bingham. It actually started as a voice memo on my phone and has grown to a song that has incorporated about 50 different instruments on stage.
4: I do not seek fortune nor fame.
2: Caleb, what do you hope to inspire in the people who come out to see you, your fellow musicians, the Philharmonic Orchestra play in venues all across the country?
1: I hope to show them the same thing that these guys have shown to me. I want people to realize that it's not impossible, that a lot of your dreams, a lot of your hopes, a lot of your desires, they are within your reach. And I feel like the bond that I share with the people in this community is something that is really going to affect me the rest of my life.
2: Jeffrey and Andrew, I want to bring it back to you. What does it mean to you to be back here performing in Washington again?
3: We're always excited to come back to D.C., Chocolate City, and perform. The audience always gives us a lot of energy.
5: And I think that, you know, even in today's climate of, you know, what things look like now, while folks are trying to erase our place in this country, what we've contributed to this country, what we continue to try to do and push forward in this representation is just as important now that as it was 26 years ago.
2: We've been speaking with Jeffrey and Andrea McNeil and Caleb Cabell of the Philharmonic Orchestra. Thanks to all of you.
3: Thank you.
1: Thank you so much.
5: Thank you.
2: The Philharmonic Orchestra's performance schedule continues in cities across the country through October. This performance chat was produced by Brianna Scott with audio engineering by Andy Huther and Tiffany Vera Castro. It was edited by Ashley Brown.
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10: Live from NPR News in Culver City, California, I'm Dwayne Brown. President Trump continues to insist that a deal is in the works with U.S. ally Saudi Arabia that could potentially provide the kingdom with components for its nuclear program. But it's unclear whether the Saudis will agree after Trump added a new condition that paves the way for other Mideast nations to have normalized relations with Israel.
11: The Abraham Accords have been incredibly successful for the countries, as you know, for the countries in them. And I think it's very important. So, you know, at some point they'll join and they'll do their civil, to echo a civil nuclear, but that's what it is, no enrichment.
10: Saudi Arabia is Iran's longstanding rival in the region, and critics of the proposed deal say it could lead to a new

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1: Different things, depression and my drinking, but that was, you know, my way of coping with things. And when I started to get sober, when I was sober, was right like a few months before I got that text in 21 that Ben was being released. You know, I did feel some guilt, honestly, for going to those parole hearings, and I did ask him for his forgiveness, and he graciously did, and he just said I would have done the same thing. But your question was, is wouldn't I know? I honestly didn't know until I shook his hand, but I was just going with it. And it felt like the weight of the world that I'd been carrying for almost ever was lifted. And it was like slow motion when I was reaching out to shake his massive hands. I'm either shaking the hands of the man who killed my father, or I'm shaking the hands of a man that was, you know, wrongfully convicted. And at that moment, I just felt something, and I know it was God just grabbed me and said, I got you. Mm. And it almost even felt like my dad was standing there, too.
2: It really has changed the way I view reconciliation. When I think about what they've been through, I think, gosh, if these two men who couldn't be more different, you know, black and white, conservative Republican, Democrat, you know, one man convicted of killing the other man's father. If these two people can reconcile, then I think the rest of us could take a lesson from this and try to do it ourselves.
3: Barbara Bradley Haggerty and Jay Young. Barb's story about this now appears in The Atlantic. Thank you both so much for your reflections today.
2: Thank you, Elsa.
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5: 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It's free for all to attend, but you do need to register yourself or your team in advance. 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
8: In Los Angeles, I'm Kai Rizdahl. It is Friday today. This one is the 24th of July, good as it always is to have you along, everybody. This has not been, as I think I said a couple of days ago, a week with a whole lot of data in it. But data is not the whole economic ballgame, you know? So we'll have plenty to do for the next 7 minutes or so. Courtney Brown is at Axios. Stacey Vanek Smith is at Bloomberg. Hey, you two.
9: Hi, Kai.
10: Hey, Kai.
8: Stacey, I'm going to start with you, and I'm going to start with the tariffs that went into effect at midnight to replace the tariffs that went away at midnight, blah, blah, blah. We all know the details. Here's the thing. Seems to me now that the tariffs, while impactful on an individual basis and with small businesses and, you know, big businesses too, they've kind of become like economic wallpaper. Discuss.
9: I think that's a good point. It does seem like the tariffs are dead, long live the tariffs situation, for sure. I think the difference is, though,

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1: This final note on the way out today. Remember a couple of days ago when Alphabet reported earnings, making zillions, of course, but also we learned they are spending over 3 months almost $50 billion on capital expenditures, most of that on AI. And like a lot of other AI companies, they are borrowing galore to do it. Well, Moody's would like a word. The ratings agency said in a note this week, all of that borrowing, and here's the quote, threaten credit quality. You don't ever want to hear that. Basically, it means it is getting riskier to lend to them, all those big AI companies, making it more expensive for them to borrow. You get the idea. Our theme music was composed by BJ Lederman. Marketplace's executive producer is Nancy Fargali. Joanne Griffith is the chief content officer. Neil Scarborough is the vice president and general manager. And I'm Kai Rizdal. Have yourselves a great weekend, everybody. We will see you back here on Monday, all right? This is APM.
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5: 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I'm Joy Powers. Today, we'll share everything you need to know ahead of Wisconsin's partisan primary next month. Then, the world's first armless pilot shares what inspired her to take to the skies.
6: I immediately made this connection with flying that I was like, I want to do this. I'm going to figure this out. And I later learned that no one has ever flown with their feet before.
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5: 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But first, here are today's headlines.
8: Live from NPR News in Washington, I'm Ryland Barton. President Trump issued a new round of tariffs this week after the Supreme Court ruled against his most sweeping tariffs earlier this year. As NPR's Danielle Kurtzleben reports, Trump is using a new legal rationale.
9: Now, to impose these new tariffs, the administration is using a law intended to counter other countries, quote, unfair trade practices. In this case, the U.S. is accusing all of its major trading partners of not doing enough to fight the use of forced labor. Now, not everyone buys that rationale. Democratic Representative Richard Neal from Massachusetts said in a statement that Trump is just hunting for legal justifications and that the new tariffs are, quote, too convenient to be taken seriously.
8: NPR's Danielle Kurtzleben reporting. Democrats picked the first presidential primary state for 2028 today. The top contenders were South Carolina, Nevada, New Hampshire, and Iowa. NPR's Mahum Javed has more.